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1: You're listening to Alex's Variety Hour on WRFA. And now here's your host, Alex Durante. One of the all-time classic songs of the season by Betty Johnson. And before that, it was Bobby Boris Pickett and the Crypt Kickers with Sinister Stomp. It's another night of fright here on Alex's Variety Hour as I continue to play your Halloween favorites from the 50s through today. Now here's Sabrina Carpenter and Vicious.
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0: Chattanooga Cats on Alex's Variety Hour. They were a group that Hanna-Barbera put together back in the day. If you've ever read the book The Grapes of Wrath, this next song is loosely based off of one of the characters. Here's Bruce Springsteen with The Ghost of Tom Joad.
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2: 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Here's the biggest hit for the group Was Not Was, and it features singer Harry Bowens, who's turning 67.

Music from The Impressions, featuring singer Fred Cash, who's turning 86. Up next, a big hit from 1967 from Procol Harum. Their guitarist, Ray Royer, is turning 81.

That's Bruno Mars turning 41 years old today. Up next, one of the great groups to come out of Philadelphia, it's the Stylistics, featuring vocalist Arian Love, who's turning 77.

Another group made in Philly, there's the Three Degrees. Their lead singer, Sheila Ferguson, is turning 79. Up next, a number one hit from the Tornadoes. It's called Telstar, as we celebrate the 86th birthday of their rhythm guitarist, George Bellamy.

That's Cole and the Gang, featuring singer and bassist Robert Bell, also known as Cole. He's turning 76. More Halloween favorites are coming up after the Average White Band. Their singer and bassist, Hamish Stewart, is turning 77.

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boyish group, they called themselves the Nashville Teens. 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
5: Your WRFA weather forecast for the evening of Thursday, October 8th. Tonight will be mostly clear with a low of 42 degrees. Friday will be sunny with a high near 65. Friday night will be mostly clear with a low of 42 degrees. Saturday will be mostly sunny with a high of 73 degrees. And Saturday night will be mostly cloudy with a low of 54 degrees.
6: 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I said, that's like saying the best local chicken wings are from Pizza Hut. 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The Minkia, I was snapping all day after that.
7: 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I am your host, Sean Lander from the Hollow Society, and tonight, the underworld of Alice Cooper.

from Alice Cooper's sequel, Welcome to My Nightmare. That was I Am Made of You. Now we are going to go back to the year 1972 from the School's Out album. Here is My Stars.

Welcome back to Remembering Rock and Roll here on WRFA. That was Unfinished Suite from Billion Dollar Babies from 1973. Part of Alice Cooper's tongue-in-cheek personality is his humor. Yes. Here is The Saga of Jesse Jane.

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And they finally caught me in the bathroom stall. And now I'm doing 10 to life. But I'll tell you one thing, Bubba. 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

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I mean, I gotta be the greatest. I'm just a ball of fun. I mean, I'm definitely the greatest. I'm also the coolest.

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They made the Sunday papers. I guess it proves the show. I am the coolest. I am the greatest. I am the baddest.

That was I Am the Coolest from 1976 here on WRFA. I am your host, Sean Lander from the Hollis Society. Alice Cooper has always been known to like to bring in some special guests to play on his albums. So the next trio of tracks are going to feature a bunch of guest players. We're going to play Vengeance Is Mine from Along Came a Spider, which features Slash. We're going to play Might As Well Be on Mars, which had Steve Vai, Nikki Sixx, and Joe Satriani, amongst many others. But first up, the title track from 1989, Trash, with guest John Bon Jovi.

Welcome back to Remembering Rock and Roll here on WRFA. I'm your host, Sean Lander from the Hollow Society. Now we're going to go back to the Last Temptation album back in 1994 for a little nightmare of a song. This is Lullaby.

Blow Me a Kiss from Brutal Planet. Welcome back to Remembering Rock and Roll here on WRFA from the most recent Alice Cooper studio release, Paranoimal. Here is Paranoic Personality.

Thank you for listening to Remembering Rock and Roll here on WRFA. I'm your host, Sean Lander from the Hollow Society. And tonight we went into the underground of Alice Cooper. We did not play the hits. We played some of the deeper tracks. I'm going to end you with a little instrumental that kind of encompasses both of the Welcome to My Nightmare albums. We will talk to you next week. Here is the Undertow.

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0: Hello, and welcome to Western New York Superior Comics Podcast. This is episode number 74, coming at you live from Jamestown, New York. Oh, not exactly live. This is a podcast, but we're recording it live, so does that make any sense whatsoever? Probably not. Jason Sample in the studio with you, along with
1: Adam Malquist,
2: Nick Dean.
0: And yes, we are hanging out here on a Monday, recording this show as usual. It's the first Monday in March. Hopefully the Arctic chill is over and done with. I understand the forecast might call for some chilly temperatures later this week, but no prolonged deep freeze, hopefully. No Mr. Freeze or Mr. Captain Cold weather.
2: You said chilly. Now I'm hungry.
0: Chili fries.
2: Yeah.
0: Chili con carne.
1: What were we doing?
0: Talking about the cold weather.
1: Oh, yeah. It is. It's getting better, but it's bitter out.
0: Brutal. Well, we got a lot of stuff to talk about here. We've got talk about the return of S.H.I.E.L.D.
1: Yes.
0: Talk about Punisher coming to the Marvel Cinematic Universe.
1: Yes.
0: Thank you very much. Talk about a new director for the upcoming Spider-Man movie to be released in 2017.
1: Yes.
0: Never too early to talk about Spider-Man. Talk about the passing of Leonard Nimoy. We can
1: talk about
0: that a little bit. And we can talk about Fish Mooney's Eyeball Stomp.
1: Yeah, that's my band's solo album, their debut, Fish Mooney's Eyeball
0: Stomp. It's one thing to stomp somebody else's eyeball.
1: But it's something else entirely. Yeah. Take it out.
0: To take out your own eyeball.
1: Step on it.
0: Put it on the ground.
1: To a whole nother
0: level.
1: And
0: then step on it. We're going to talk about that later on.
1: Just to give you a heads up.
0: Yeah.
1: We're going to talk about some graphic material. I love the rundown. You just gave the rundown. Adam and I are sitting here like we're in church and you're preaching it. And we're like, amen. Preach on. We're going to talk about Spock. Yes, Lord.
0: Amen. Hallelujah.
1: That's how
2: give
1: I
2: me
1: felt.
2: A new Punisher.
1: That's
2: can
1: how
2: I hear it in your voices?
1: We got a director for Spider-Man. Hallelujah.
0: Have a squished eyeball.
1: Fish
2: for 500
1: Mooney's
2: Alex.
1: Eyeball stump.
0: All right, so the big news is that Drew Goddard is going to write and direct the new Spider-Man film, of course, to be released in 2017. In the meantime, Spider-Man's going to make

0: an appearance in an upcoming Marvel film, probably Civil War, Captain America Civil War. That's what they're saying. So, good or bad, Drew Goddard to write and direct new Spider-Man? First of all, who's Drew Goddard?
1: He directed Cabin in the Woods.
2: Co-wrote it with
1: Joss Whedon.
0: Joss Whedon.
1: Which, if anybody's not familiar with Cabin in the Woods, that's a great campy comedy
2: self-aware horror film. And it's got Thor in the cast. I mean, Drew Goddard's practically already in the Marvel Cinematic Universe.
1: Sigourney Weaver was in it.
2: Chris Hemsworth. Yeah,
1: everything you could possibly think of. Plus, there was so many Firefly Easter eggs.
2: I know.
0: And really?
2: Joss Whedon having co-wrote it, there were a lot of people, actors and actresses in the movie that we, you know, some Whedon ophiliacs or whatever you want to call us.
1: Whedon files.
2: Ophiliacs. I don't know.
1: Jamie Joe would be
2: She would be a Whedon ophiliac. We're just Whedon fans. But Topher from Dollhouse was in it. And then one of the nerds from Buffy, one of there's a trio of nerds in Buffy that serve as the bad guys for a season.
1: And then they also go to Angel, I think.
2: Yeah.
1: They transitioned in the show Angel.
2: But Drew Goddard, he directed Cabin in the Woods, which has some, and he's also the guy, there was a time when Daredevil wasn't owned by Marvel Disney. Marvel Disney now has Daredevil in their portfolio. Marvel Disney's putting Daredevil on Netflix. A few years back, a different publishing house, I think it was Fox, might have owned Daredevil. Someone owned Daredevil. They were going to do a Daredevil movie. Drew Goddard had pitched this gritty 70s Serpico kind of very raw cops in the streets kind of Daredevil. There is a great, he put together a pitch using images from the comics and images from movies of that era. And I think it's still on YouTube, but there's
0: like
2: a lot of
0: Starsky and Hutch and all of the gritty cop films.
2: Gritty cop films mixed with just this street level superhero. So that was what he wanted to do with Daredevil, but whichever studio owned the rights at that point just let it phase out and revert back to Marvel's ownership.
0: Might have been Fox.
2: Yeah. I think this is optimistic. I think we're optimistic. I think this is promising.
0: The article that I found online, which is from slashfilm.com, take it for what it's worth, but all the other comic book websites are running with this story now too, so this isn't the only one, but they said he's best known for Cabin in the Woods, obviously previously attached to Daredevil, before leaving to focus on the Sinister Six. He was going to do the Sinister Six Spider-Man spinoff project that is now dead.
1: The garbage.
0: Yeah, they kind of put the kibosh on it. A representative from Goddard denied the claims. However, that most likely doesn't change things.
2: No.
0: Oftentimes, your publicist will deny things until all the contracts are signed, sealed, and delivered. The site also believes the film, which will be released July 28th, 2017, will be called The Spectacular Spider-Man. Nice. This is to differentiate from the other two trilogies, and with the title drawn from Marvel's second major Spider-Man comic book series. Trivia question.
2: Hit us.
0: Who was the first villain to appear in the Spectacular Spider-Man issue number one?
2: In Spectacular Spider-Man.
0: Back in the 70s. I'll give you the answer at the end of the podcast. Just like pull a Nick Dean on you when you read on
2: my column
0: in the monthly column there.
2: First Sunday of every month, except apparently this past Sunday.
0: No, but we'll be on next Sunday?
2: I have no idea. I don't know what they're doing down there.
0: Oh, boy. Oh, no.
2: Schlockhouse.
0: I tell you, it'll be available.
2: I mean, I love you guys. Keep publishing my column.
0: I looked for it, but
2: it didn't. I don't know what happened.
0: I thought maybe because it was March 1 and maybe they just were behind the gun.
2: I wrote it. There's been a transition. We'll see when it shows up.
1: There's been a shift in power.
2: There has.
0: We won't talk about the local power structure of a publishing company here in our fine hometown. We'll continue talking about comic books.
2: Please. And that was all on me. What is the answer?
0: You want to know the answer now?
2: Well, let us guess. Is it? It's got to be.
0: It's like a vulture. Like a C level, B minus C plus level.
2: Hammerhead?
1: Electro?
0: Nope. He's
2: Is it a powered person?
0: Yeah, no. He's acrobatic, and he has
2: Dick Grayson,
0: and he has
1: right
0: feet. He has
2: feet?
0: Needles in his feet.
2: Oh wait, I know this.
0: Venom in him.
2: Tarantula.
0: Yes.
1: Oh,
2: I got like the first appearance of tarantula. I think.
0: And he's from South America.
2: Africa.
0: He's from South America.
2: Yeah.
0: So that'd be like as kind of a Latino villain who was good for a while. You know, he kind of was good then bad, and now I think he kind of is like the anti-hero. And yeah. He may have died.
2: I think that was one of the costumes that Hobgoblin, Roger Kingsley, was pimping out to. Right.
0: But Tarantula is a character who, off again, on again, would confront Spider-Man in pages of Amazing Spider-Man and then Spectacular Spider-Man. I think he actually did turn into a human tarantula, and he died.
2: Yeah, as soon as you said Needle Boots, I knew it.
0: Needle boots.
1: Good old Needle Boots. Is that what they called them in high school?
2: Oh, it's old Needle Boots.
3: Hey, Needle Boots, give me your lunch money.
0: So, Spectacular Spider-Man, good stuff there, right? Yeah. Hey, another note. The first film will reportedly go to the Captain America Civil War route and feature Spider-Man fighting Iron Man and auditioning for the Avengers.
2: It's smart.
0: Yeah, good stuff there.
2: He's Spider-Man is card-carrying Avengers in the comics, so.
0: Still no details about a Captain Britain movie.
2: But you crossing your fingers?
0: Yeah, I'm crossing my fingers.
1: I like Captain Britain.
0: I don't know who would play him, but I wouldn't mind it. So anyway, that was the big story. Another big story that's not really comic book related, but it's really a cool story that almost had a sad ending, but they've resolved it. This is the Power Rangers film.
2: Yeah.
0: It was a fan film, but it's also done by a well-known director. Great special effects.
1: Special effects.
0: Household name for actors. Anyone that grew up in the 90s and watched teen drama romances on the Warner WB, they would know. And then, of course, Power Rangers.
2: Yeah.
0: Any kid that grew up in the 90s knows the Power Rangers.
1: Isn't James Van Der Beek in the
0: Did you guys watch?
1: All 15 minutes of it.
2: I clicked on it, and this has been the drama. I clicked on it to watch it, and it wasn't there. It had been pulled off, but it's back up online now.
1: It's good.
0: It was a retcon.
1: Yeah.
0: It was a fan film retcon. And they made it
2: R-rated. They gave it very much adult
1: tones. It's definitely R-rated. Like, there's a lot of
2: James
1: vulgarity. No. A lot of vulgarity, a lot of action violence. Very dark. Very, very dark. A lot of Deus Ex Machina.
2: Oh, nice.
1: Yes.
0: And it was... The Mighty Morphin Power Rangers, but a very gritty version of it. I like fan films. George Lucas was notorious for allowing these... I shouldn't say notorious.
2: Yeah.
0: He was much beloved for all the things he did wrong in terms of, ruining the original trilogy and then giving us that afterbirth disaster
2: that was
0: of
2: the
0: second follow-up trilogy. He let the fans do what they wanted to do. Sure. Fan films ran wild. I mean, The Troops, that was a spoof of the cops back in the 90s, where the stormtroopers were, treated like they were guys in the cops TV show. All these great films were out there, and he didn't care. He didn't say take it down. But the ownership group of the Mighty Morphin Power Rangers, they didn't like it too much.
1: No.
0: They cease and desist.
2: Wow.
0: YouTube took it off.
2: Can't take
0: after
2: it
0: 15 million views, I think. Yeah. But they reached an agreement. And apparently now it's back on the internet. So a happy ending.
1: Then Michelle Rodriguez threw a superhero temper tantrum right after that.
0: Michelle Rodriguez?
1: Didn't you see that?
0: Mm-mm.
1: Oh, yeah.
0: Who's Michelle Rodriguez?
1: She's the girl from the Fast and Furious film. She was also in Resident Evil. She's usually the hardcore girl that plays all the bad girl roles.
2: Sure.
1: She was saying, what was it? They're taking away all the good roles for different genders, for superheroes.
0: And she said, what about the Power Rangers?
1: There's nothing about the Power Rangers.
0: It was
1: literally transitioned literally like the day after that debut.
2: Happened, and then this happened.
1: She threw a giant temper tantrum.
0: She said that there wasn't enough superhero movie roles for females.
1: Females and different ethnicities.
0: Sure. I could see where she might be coming from, but...
1: Then they were hinting that she was going to be a Green Lantern female, and whatever.
0: We'll see. Yeah.
1: Give her the Pink Ranger and call it a day.
0: It's sort of like a token female role where you have Gamora.
2: Sure.
0: Or you'll have the Scarlet Witch, or you'll have the Black Widow.
2: Mm-hmm.
0: Most of the time, though, you don't have female-centric movies.
2: Sure.
0: It's always the female who has a supporting role. But they're not really the star of these films. Maybe I'm wrong.
2: No, you're right. I mean, that's why I think there's been such a positive response to, Marvel's Agent Carter. You got a ball-busting female lady right at the head of the heart of the show. And I think that's got more people clamoring for, Black Widow solo film. Let's see some more female-driven, at the center of the story, action comic book movies.
0: Right on. Well, yeah, I can see why she has the beef, so... Anything get resolved from that? Did somebody say, "Yeah, we'll give you a role," or she's probably just going to be in the Green Lantern, huh?
2: Yeah, maybe she'll. Yeah, you might. Well, I'm sure we'll see her name attached to something down the road sometime. There's enough projects coming.
0: Yes, definitely is. And who knows? Maybe there'll be an all-female. Hey, Len Barry clued me in that they're going to have some teaser photos of Jared Leto as the Joker.
2: Oh, I got a text about this today.
0: Did you see that?
2: I didn't see it. I got a text that said, oh, they're going to release the first Suicide Squad photo. And then I got a text an hour later that said, ah, it's just Jared Leto with a haircut.
0: Is that what it was?
2: Maybe, because he was on the Oscars last Sunday and he still had his very long Jesus hair look. But I guess they're trimming him up, getting him ready for the Joker. I haven't seen the picture. I don't know if there's more to it. I have a buddy by the name of Aaron Hall, Jamestown guy, and he was in Escape Tower and some of the other bands in town, but he sent me the text, said, are you excited for this first Suicide Squad picture? And then he sent me one later that was like, it's just Jared Leto with a haircut.
1: But he may have makeup on him.
2: He had makeup on? You saw it?
1: No, I haven't. Okay. I didn't know. They'll have a haircut with some makeup on.
0: Pre-production Jared Leto, though, is kind of exciting.
2: Yeah, he's going to be the Joker. So
1: yeah.
2: Pre-production anything, I can't wait. I'm surprised there's not a trailer for the Suicide Squad movie to pair with the Will Smith movie that's going to hit theaters this weekend. Focus. Every time I turn on the TV or the radio or anything, they're promoting this Will Smith heist con artist movie Focus. So.
0: Ah, yes. I think I've heard about that.
2: Get your act together. Put him in the Deadshot mask. Put him in the previews.
1: Yeah.
0: That would be awesome.
2: That would be awesome.
0: What else were we talking about here? We talked about, before we get into some comic book news, we talked about Punisher.
2: Yes.
0: The Punisher is the vigilante we all love. He's like one of the original anti-heroes in comic book history, really. He came out back in the 70s, and he was the guy that would go out and just kill bad people.
2: Mm-hmm.
0: Had no problem whatsoever. His Frank Castle is the character. His family was murdered. I'm sure a lot of our listeners that read comic books are familiar with the Punisher origin, but for those that are not, Frank Castle is a non-superpowered, like I said, anti-hero. Yeah. And
1: I enjoyed the Thomas Jane version of him.
0: Family was murdered by some organized criminals, and now he goes out and just murders organized criminals from the lowest all the way to the highest.
2: Yep.
0: And apparently he was in a few movies. Dolph Lundgren film comes to mind in the
1: first
0: DVD
1: I ever bought ever.
0: Then they did a couple of reboots. I think Travolta was in a movie
1: was
0: at some
1: Thomas
0: point.
1: Thomas Jane played the next reboot of The Punisher, and John Travolta was actually the bad guy in it.
0: And through all of this, Marvel Studios did not produce any of those films.
1: No. Nope. And Marvel's, the next one after that was Punisher War Zone, which had the guy from Ray Stevenson was also the Punisher. That was the one with Jigsaw.
2: Thomas Jane even did that little fan film on YouTube where he reprised his role as the Punisher. A little 10-minute mm-hmm. sort of fan film. Didn't really say Punisher, but he had the skull, I think, t-shirt and the whole, you know, everything that goes along with it.
0: Right on. So anyway, Marvel Studios now is going to be making the Punisher film. Got to be a good thing.
2: It's funny. I saved a picture of the Punisher to my phone the other night because I was at home having a few adult beverages, a couple of beers, had Frasier going on TV, and I'm just surfing the internet looking at comic images, but specifically like pinup pulp comic images.
1: Love that stuff.
2: And I've really fallen in love with Joelle Jones as an artist. She's the woman who writes and draws the book Jason introduced us to, Lady Killers,
0: mm-hmm.
2: or Lady Killer. But it's funny, I was saving all these pictures to my phone because I was inebriated and enamored with all this pinup pop art. But I got this sweet little, she drew a little kind of a noir Punisher wearing his fedora. It's pretty basic.
0: Dick Punisher.
2: Yeah, it's like Dick Tracy meets the Punisher.
0: Yeah, it's like Dick Tracy, Punisher's illegitimate child.
2: So I love all the directions the movies and the books are going in.
1: Nice.
2: Let's have some you know, vintage pulp Punisher. Let's get a new book out there. The Marvel did that noir for a long time, that series of different books. I'd love to return to that.
1: I enjoyed Marvel noir.
0: Yeah. I liked Marvel. Luke Cage noir and Wolverine noir are the two that I read.
2: Spider-Man noir I read.
0: I heard that was really good.
2: Bridge the Gap, I read Spider-Man noir and Wolverine noir. They were both very good.
1: Yeah.
0: They don't have a dupe noir.
2: Oh, God. Oh. Dupe noir. I'm bringing
0: in
2: a bell.
0: 42nd consecutive show we've mentioned dupe. Mentioned more than any other comic book personality this side of Spider-Man, I think.
1: I feel like every time we get dupe,
2: I'm going to bring a bell in next week when someone says dupe. Ding, ding, ding, ding, I'll hit the bell. It'll be our dupe alarm.
1: It's cow dupe.
2: It surprised me. I didn't know we were going to dupe so fast. But inevitably, one of us dupes it.
1: Yeah.
0: So Punisher is going to be in Marvel. Was there any, you put this article online. Did you read it?
1: Yeah.
0: When is it going to come out?
1: Spider-Man or
0: no,
1: Punisher?
0: No,
1: I don't think there's a release date on it.
0: They just said that they own the rights now and they're going to be pursuing the film. Yeah. Well, that's good. I saw the article. I didn't get a chance to click and read it.
2: We got
0: to
2: give us these little, like, Jared Leto cut his hair. And we're all like, oh! I mean, if it weren't for these little tidbits, I guess we wouldn't have a podcast every week.
0: Yeah. The Comic Book Resources is who had the story about it. CBR. So go online and read it.
2: Top of it, yeah.
0: Good stuff there, because the Punisher, man, he's the man. I came this close to buying the first appearance of the Punisher. And this is the book that's valued at what? Just on the underside of $1,000 in near mint condition. I was going to buy it. It was, I think it was, you know, $600. And I thought, you know, there's probably other ways I could spend this money other than buying a comic book from 30 years ago. So I came really close to getting the Punisher number one. But I think with this movie, I cannot guarantee that that book will excel in value. However, it won't be diminished either.
2: It's not going down.
0: So it's a good investment.
2: What's the first appearance of Punisher? It's not amazing.
0: Amazing Spider-Man 129.
1: It's the picture of Punisher with the sniper.
2: The crosshairs.
1: I have a phone case that's the Deadpool one. It's Deadpool with the sniper covering Punisher and Spider-Man fighting.
2: Yeah, I think our local comic shop has
0: just
2: it.
0: Just 8 issues after the death of Gwen Stacy.
2: Yeah.
0: Spider-Gwen. Anyone here read Spider-Gwen?
2: I didn't read Spider-Gwen.
1: No,
2: I've seen it referenced in, like, news headlines.
0: MarySue.com.
1: They were trying to get Taylor Swift to play Spider-Gwen.
0: A female-centric
2: A fan push, yeah.
0: Geek website called the Mary Sue. I read it a lot, and they talked about how it's helpful to have Spider-Gwen back and going.
2: I've seen it in the weirdest places. Like, I feel like I was reading, like, HuffPost or something.
0: Yeah.
2: They were like, this past week, we had this and this, and can you believe it? Spider-Gwen. I was just like, that was random.
0: Well, they did this whole story about how, you know, who's the woman that played Gwen Stacy in the Spider-Man 2 movie?
2: Emma Stone. Emma Stone.
0: And they talked about how Emma Stone really brought Gwen Stacy back to the forefront after, you know, living in obscurity in comic book lore. Like, only true Spider-Man nerds knew who Gwen... I'm thinking about it. I'm like, hey, how dare you? I'm like, well, they're onto something
2: They're not completely wrong.
0: The average person that saw the Amazing Spider-Man film had no idea she would die at the end.
2: Sure.
0: Spoiler alert.
2: But
0: us fans that read Spider-Man knew this since that was part of Peter Parker's being. That's who made Peter Parker what he was growing up. Reading about him was how he had somebody that he so close to him die, his uncle.
2: Yep.
0: And then, you know, less than a decade later, somebody else dies. His first love. And it was just like and this is back in the 70s, so we knew it happened. But apparently only us geek fanboys knew about it.
2: I remember when they announced The Amazing Spider-Man and they cast Gwen Stacy, and I think we were talking about it online, and somebody was like, they're going to kill her, you know? Like, I don't know how people made it to the second movie without knowing.
0: Yeah. Yeah. Anyway,
2: about it,
0: Spider-Gwen's an interesting book, and I got to read it, but I'm Spider-Man'd out, man. I've had enough Spider-Man in my life.
2: Yeah, Spider-Verse really put the character on the back burner for you.
0: Yeah, kind of left a bad taste in my mouth. Thanks a lot, Dan Slott. You ruined it for me. Although George from the comic book shop said he loved it. He said it was a great storyline.
2: I liked a lot of the alternate takes. I mean, the Edge of Spider-Verse stories, every month we had the books with the different spider people and the different stories that didn't tie into the main story. There was some good stuff there.
0: The idea was great. I like the concept of introducing all of these different Spider-Men from different parallel universes partnering with each other. I just didn't like the main plot of these, you know.
2: The Inheritors.
0: Yeah.
2: Plus, I feel like we were both on board up until they launched all the tie-in books. And then we both just kind of like, we're like, what the heck? What's going on?
0: Yeah. Kill my pocketbook. Why don't you, Marvel?
2: Buy the clone book. Buy this book. Buy the lady team-up book.
1: Buy more books. Books.
0: Buy.
2: The critic. Buy my book. Buy my book. You guys remember? Random ref. You remember the critic?
1: Yeah. All
0: right. Once again, you're listening to Western New York Superior Comics Podcast, episode number 74. Here on a chilly first week of March, Jason Sample and Adam Melquist and Nick Dean hanging out with you. Really quickly, shifting gears to TV show. We talked about this at the start of our program here. Did you guys watch that Gotham show?
2: Oh, that Gotham show. Oh,
1: it's a television show, you're
2: telling
1: me? I was
2: eating a bowl of cereal and spit it out all over myself after seeing what happened in that.
1: It was surprising.
0: I was eating some lo mein, and I almost spit my noodles across the living room.
2: It was unexpected. I think that's probably, like, we've all watched every episode of Gotham, and I think we probably talked about it on every podcast the week after it aired, but I think that was the most talked about issue I've had where people I know that watched it were like, did you see Fish Mooney's eyeball? And I was like,
1: yeah. And it was intense. Like, you saw the full out.
0: And how she gouged it out.
2: Was out of nowhere.
0: Was it a spoon that she used?
2: They were offering her a cup of tea.
1: Yeah.
2: And they said, we're going to take your eyeballs, and you're not going to... Because, okay, let's back up. Fish Mooney was the crime boss under Falcone in Gotham, and she's been run out of Gotham. And she was on a boat away from Gotham, and that boat got taken over by pirates of some sort. Now they're in a prison where Dr. Doodlemacher...
1: Yeah,
2: which is a funny way of saying Dollmaker, the comic Batman comic book villain Dollmaker, is using these captives for their body parts. So Fish Mooney, being the crime boss she is, has kind of organized all the captives, and she was trying to make a deal with the big bosses, and they said, we're not going to deal with you, we're just going to take your eyeballs, and we're going to sell them, and we'll show you what we're like. And she said, no one takes anything from me that I don't give to them, and she just grabbed the spoon right off the teacup plate and popped the eyeball out. Yeah, it was very quick and out of nowhere. And I think everyone from our conversation just now will attest that it was quite a surprise. Yeah, it
0: totally caught me off guard.
2: And then she curb stomped it.
1: Yeah?
0: Yeah.
1: Because they could have saved that. They
2: you didn't need to show us. Barefoot Fish Mooney.
0: Because they might have still been able to use that eyeball.
1: Yeah.
0: And she's made sure there is no use for this eyeball anymore.
1: Now she's going to look like Deadshot. She's going to have one eye.
2: Oh, my God. Her and her husband will both be one-eyed.
1: Yeah. Maybe they're going to prepare each other for the same role.
2: Jada Pinkett Smith, Will Smith.
0: Good point. The character backs up what she was saying. Because she told everybody that the best thing that we can do is not be of value to them.
2: Yes.
0: They're harvesting our organs. If they want a kidney, the best thing to do is to beat everyone up so that our kidneys don't work anymore.
1: Yeah.
0: So it was really...
1: Kidney punch.
2: Pretty much.
0: It's really an insane strategy, but it seems to be paying off. Just hold on to most of your body parts there. Fish, Mooney, eyeball stomping.
2: Such a weird concept. If we're going to die anyway, we're not going to die and let them have their way with us. We will take care of ourselves and make us of no value.
1: Nope.
2: But there's a lot of other stuff happening in the show. We just talked for like 10 minutes about Fish Mooney, but Gotham's back on TV tonight. We didn't even talk about the Red Hood, and I feel like we got to move on and talk about books. But last week's episode, I mean, not the Red Hood, no Jason Todd, nothing that we know and love of the character, but what a great couple of heists were pulled off. And Alfred's in the hospital, and Wayne Industries is targeting Bruce Wayne. I'm psyched. I want to go home right now and watch it.
0: It's almost like there was some kind of a moral tale to be told of the Red Hood, right? Because whoever had the Red Hood had success, but they also kind of didn't turn out too well for them in the end. It was like, he who has the Red Hood, careful what you wish for.
2: Indeed.
0: Kind of a thing. I really like the whole play on that. It was an interesting concept of, a role and a character we're somewhat familiar with through the comic books, the Red Hood character, and then putting a twist on it in Gotham. Hey, those guys are doing a good job. I mean, people I see online, most people that say anything about anything on the internet, usually it's bad.
2: Sure.
0: They just love to complain.
2: Yep.
0: So I've seen a lot of complaints about Gotham. But
2: I love the show. I hate the show.
0: More times than not, I like it better than I hate it.
2: Well, we still got Poison Ivy and Catgirl living with Barbara Gordon.
1: They still haven't showered
2: being
1: since
2: like,
1: the beginning of the
2: they're
1: season.
2: They're filthy.
1: Probably,
2: they're eating cereal with their fingers. Barbara Gordon's just allowing it to happen. And she's chugging wine. I don't understand what's happening.
1: Mommy just needs some more wine.
2: Exactly. There's a weird moment with her and Selina Kyle this past week where she's like making her try on dresses.
0: Selena got kind of snarky with her.
2: She did. Yeah. She was like, you don't change me. I'm tough as nails. And Barbara Gordon was like, you can use your looks as a weapon. She said, look how well it worked out for you. Boom! Yeah. You lost James Gordon. Heartthrob of the series.
1: Mm-hmm.
0: Yep. Even though he doesn't have a mustache.
2: You'll get it.
0: You'll get it. It's one of these days. So that's pretty much it for TV shows. I did watch The Walking Dead, and I will say that it's coming along wonderfully. People who read the book will be pleasantly surprised to see where we're currently at with The Walking Dead if you haven't had a chance to watch it yet, Nick. But
2: I'm
0: most of the people who watch
2: behind.
0: The show probably know where it's at, and I'm sure that they're pretty excited. This season, it's kind of a nice thrill ride so far.
2: Things started off really great with the Hunters. I fell off the wagon. I can't catch up.
0: And then And then Agent Carter wrapped up.
2: It did.
0: And that was a good ending.
2: It ended. It was all right.
0: I'm sad.
2: Yeah. She rolled a tear as she dumped something off the Brooklyn Bridge there.
0: Oh, yeah, yeah.
2: So it sets it up. There's one villain in prison and another on the loose and a little cameo from someone that we know from the two Captain America movies. Tiny little guy who played Capote was in the prison cell with the psychiatrist.
0: That's
2: villain.
0: Right.
2: Yeah.
0: Yeah.
2: We know him from the two Captain America movies.
0: I forget
2: movies.
0: What his name is. He's the crazy German scientist.
2: Correct.
0: He was the German scientist in Captain America 2 that was his essence
2: in the
0: lived
2: computer.
0: Down through the computer.
2: Yeah. And he helped Red Skull in the first one.
0: Yeah.
2: Yeah. So.
0: Von Rüschenschein.
2: Von Schürschen.
0: Frankenwagner.
2: Flugenspiel.
0: So anyway, that was a good.
1: Did you say playing Glutenspiel?
2: I think we were both just making German sounds.
0: Glutenspiel?
1: No, gluten?
2: Later,
1: I have a gluten allergy.
2: Later, who's in Spiegelflecken?
0: So, Agents of S.H.I.E.L.D. returns this week. Tomorrow night, Tuesday night. If you're listening to this on the air, obviously tonight on a Tuesday night. If you're listening to it on a podcast, probably tonight because we don't post these things until Tuesday morning.
2: It's a little bit of a
0: delay. The earliest. That's the way we roll.
2: That's how we do it.
0: So, Agents of S.H.I.E.L.D. coming out here. Obviously, the big thing is Skye is going to be an Inhuman.
2: Indeed.
0: She's going to be called a character called Quake. Mm-hmm. I would assume it means that she has a power relating to causing an earthquake.
2: It shows her.
1: Or making Dairy Queen cheese quakes.
2: Ooh.
1: I want that power.
2: You could bring her ice cream and she would blend it up right before your very eyes.
1: Oh, that's such a good idea.
2: Trailer for this first episode back into the middle of the season showed her, blowing up lights and essentially shaking the room she was in, so...
0: What about Flowers? She's an Inhuman.
2: That's right. An Inhuman now, yeah.
0: We don't know which one
1: there
0: she's
1: going There was gonna a teaser poster that was out with Skye and the girl, or Flowers. I saw it last week and I should have posted it, but it was... She's got a mask on and all you see is the quills coming out of her hands. You see Skye is just... All this air is hitting her like a giant fan because she's so attractive. Mm. I don't know. She's
0: hot. Agent May's doppelganger, is she going to be...
2: that's right.
0: Is she going to be Madame Mask? You guys know who Madame Mask is?
2: Yeah.
0: In the Marvel universe, she's the woman that wears the gold mask.
2: She's always
0: featured in Iron Man comic books.
2: Yeah. Matt Fraction's run on Hawkeye, she was a great villain to Hawkeye and Kate Bishop, the other Hawkeye.
0: But yeah,
1: sure.
2: She was great in that series as a little foil for them, but... there's rumors she might be Madame Mask.
0: I read that rumor online somewhere, but
2: great.
0: I thought the same thing with a scarred face. Yeah. I mean, obviously she's going to want to be carrying a mask,
2: now because she's as no spoilers. You know, if you haven't finished the first half of this season of Agents of S.H.I.E.L.D., she runs away with Agent Ward. Agent Ward gets her out of there. There's the big shootout with Hydra and Skye's dad, played by Agent Dale Cooper. Kyle MacLachlan, Dr. Hyde?
1: Yeah.
2: Or something, so...
1: He walks so... His walk is...
2: Yeah,
1: because he's always nice, and he's like, you don't need to be around and do this, and he just walks very bow-legged, like he's shifting.
2: I can't remember, they killed him, or they killed Daniel Whitehall at the end of the first half of the season, so there's a lot up in the air, and we haven't even mentioned, I mean, they've got... Hawkeye's lady from the comics. What's her name that he was married to? Bobby Morse. Mockingbird. Yeah, they showed a trailer during Agent Carter, and it was like, if you're going to miss this female-centric superhero show, tune in next week for Agents of S.H.I.E.L.D. We've got Agent Melinda May. We've got Mockingbird. We've got Skye. And I was just like, they didn't even mention the one guy that everybody went into this show season one to watch.
1: Yeah.
2: Agent Coulson. Mm-hmm. Took me a minute to even remember his name.
1: Agent
2: His first name is Agent.
0: He's so milquetoasty, you know. I'm not a big Agent Coulson fan, but my...
2: I think you're liking it better now that these characters have developed themselves.
0: Mm-hmm. And my other half loves Phil. She calls him Phil.
2: Phil.
0: First name basis with the guy.
1: Oh, they're on a first name basis.
2: You don't like Phil? He's awesome. I'm with her. You've always called him milquetoast, and he is, but I think that's part of his appeal. It's just funny. I mean...
0: Yeah, he does have some good one-liners every now and then. He comes out with a good joke, gets some good lines. Yeah, he's all right.
2: He's a little smug sometimes, like he knows what everything's going on.
0: Well, that's why he's Agent Coulson.
2: Well,
0: that's why
2: he's Director Coulson.
0: Is he level 9 or level 6?
2: Did he eliminate levels at one point in this show?
0: Yeah.
1: Patton Oswalt's like
2: Lanyard King.
1: He's the king of the lanyards.
0: We had lanyards at our public recording, right? In front of a live studio audience.
4: Yeah.
0: That was exciting.
2: I've got to dig my lanyard back out.
0: All right, so we're about 30 minutes into the show here, guys. Let's talk about some books that we've read. Unless there's anything else regarding the media that we've overlooked or missed.
1: Moment of silence
0: I was going to do that at the end, but let's do that right now.
1: Okay.
0: Leonard Nimoy, of course, passed away. The Mr. Spock, the most human of all the non-humans, of all the souls that I've met in this galaxy.
1: This Vulcan death grip.
0: His was the most.
1: His was the last.
4: Human.
2: From the movie. Which movie is that?
0: That
2: Three?
0: Was Star Trek II.
2: Two.
0: The Wrath of Khan. At the end when they were doing his funeral. So, yeah. Leonard Nimoy died. Were you guys into Star Trek as much as I was growing up?
2: I mean, the Next Generation was everywhere when I was growing up.
1: Same.
2: And I never watched all of the classics. But, I mean, they kept making the movies. So, I was definitely exposed to it.
0: The first time I ever went to Niagara Falls, my mom has pictures of it. And I've got a Mr. Spock shirt on. It was right after Star Trek the Motion Picture came out.
2: Sure.
0: And so I had a big Spock right on the front of my shirt as like a little 3 or 4 year old.
2: I love it.
0: Probably like 4 years old back in 1980. So, you know, I was a big Spock fan. I was Team Spock all the way over Captain Kirk. But it was sad. And the thing about Leonard Nimoy is he did so much more than just the role of Mr. Spock. That's what he identified with. But he was the voiceover guy in Search Of. He was like, it was like the unsolved mysteries of the 1970s.
2: Sure.
0: Talking about alien abductions and Bigfoot and, you know, all this weird, mysterious things. He had that voice, and he did the Bilbo Baggins song.
2: That's right.
0: You know, bravest little hobbit of them all, Leonard Nimoy. There's a Leonard Nimoy spoken word album out there somewhere that's pretty intense. So the guy was more than just an actor. He was a Renaissance man. Man for all times, for all purposes. We love you, Leonard. Very good.
2: Okay,
0: so moving right along. Those moments of silence, they got to be a moment.
2: Yeah.
0: You ever notice when people do moments of silence, sometimes they're like 2 or 3 moments?
2: Sure.
4: Yeah.
0: It needs to be one moment.
2: Give it a moment.
4: It was a couple deep breaths.
2: It's not the moments of silence.
0: Yeah, it's not moments of silence. Let's not make it too awkward. Let's just have a brief moment of silence.
2: You get too long and someone in the back of the crowd coughs, and then all of a sudden people start shifting their weight.
0: Yeah.
2: But we love you, Leonard.
0: Yeah. Okay, so books that we read this week. What do you guys got here? What's on deck?
1: I plowed through Wolverine's number 8. I got the Superior Iron Man.
2: Yeah.
1: Oh, he's so douchey. number 5. It was good. He's just such a douche.
2: I love the retro look of the covers. Is it a variant or that's the real? That's the regular
1: cover. Think.
2: It looks like the regular cover. Yeah. I love the kind of 80s, 90-ish tales of superiority.
1: I've been plowing away Amazing X-Men number 17. This was, again, a good one.
2: Juggernaut on the cover.
1: Oh, yeah, they're fighting over who's taking over the Jemisaire attack.
2: Nice.
1: Hey, somebody grabs it. Kane Marco's not too happy. So, that was good. Wolverines, it's getting better.
0: Is it getting better? You still have a bunch of people trying to preserve or fighting over the legacy of Wolverine, right? Wolverine's dead, by the way, to our listeners.
2: Sorry.
1: Spoiler alert.
0: Sorry.
1: Uncanny Avengers, I read that last night online. I don't know if I can, like, I love Rick Remender. And I don't know if I can really. It's just weird.
2: I forgot to read this. I saw it was available, but I didn't.
0: I read it online.
1: I've been following since Uncanny X-Force, Uncanny Avengers. Like, picking up this?
2: This is a first. We are known as the podcast that believes Remender can do no wrong.
1: No. But, reading it, I'm just like, it's so confusing.
0: I think he's focusing too much on his side project. His best foot forward anymore.
2: You had the Black Science trade. I don't know if you've read it. I can't wait to read this next installment of Black Science. He's doing really great stuff at Image.
1: Yeah,
0: he certainly is. So, and Low is another book that he works on that I just picked up a copy of. So, I mean, he's doing his thing. You know, the thing about this book that I thought was interesting is that he just did like a mass genocide. He just wiped out an entire species of people because they weren't perfect. So, the High Evolutionary, not Rick Remender himself, but he used the character of the High Evolutionary to wipe out an entire planet of beings.
2: To clarify.
0: And it was pretty...
1: And it's just such a weird team up of characters, too.
0: Yeah. Like, I felt bad for him. So, and he got my sympathy. I almost was invested into these characters that he killed off. So, I think it's... I'll give it a couple more issues.
1: Yeah.
0: The more older I get, the more I like to read these team types of comics.
2: Sure.
0: And Uncanny Avengers has my two favorite teams, the Avengers and the X-Men. So
1: yeah,
0: I'll continue reading it.
1: Nice.
0: You guys don't have to worry about
1: here,
0: pointing up the money.
1: And this isn't a spoiler, but like something, they launched everything, and somebody's wearing one of our favorite superheroes' costumes.
0: Well, if you remember in the first issue, there was a fate to one of the members of the Uncanny X-Men, and we weren't quite sure, and I think this kind of helps explain maybe what has happened to him, or maybe not. It was a little ambiguous. I really had no idea why.
1: Sabretooth gets something ripped out of him.
0: Yeah, it's very confusing, but that's Rick Remender. Yeah. You're not going to understand this until you read issue number 20.
2: Yeah, that's true.
0: That's the way he rolls.
2: This is the setup.
0: He's like what's his name?
2: Grant Morrison.
0: Grant Morrison. They play the long game.
2: That is true. That is very true.
0: They want you to keep on. That's the whole trick in comic books nowadays. They want you to keep on reading book after book after book, cliffhanger after cliffhanger,
2: and honestly,
0: planting seeds and not revisiting them for 10 issues later.
2: If you can make me read a comic that I buy twice, that makes a worthwhile comic. If I got to wait till the series is finished and go back and reread it a second time all the way through, that's great. It's better than those times that I plunk down $2.99 or $3.99. I flip through a book and I bag and board it, and it just never comes back out again. So, I mean, it may be a little confusing and off balance right now, but I look forward to reading it for the first time as well as in the long haul later on.
0: Yeah, you're right about that that whole point. I know I was that way with Black Science, which is written by Rick Remender. I read issues 1 through 6, and then I had to go back and reread them again because I liked the story so much, but also I wanted to make sure there wasn't any things that I missed because there was so much in it. So, good point. What did you read, Nick?
2: Well, I read 2 issues of the Vertigo series Bodies, and I've been bringing these in one at a time as they've been coming out. I read issues 6 and 7, but kind of along the point we just made, I got issue 6. I had to go back and read issue 5 just to catch myself up. And, you know, it's a series of 8. There's only one more issue, and yeah, it's great. It's about this crime that takes place over 4 different time periods, but 7 issues in, I'm still not exactly sure what's going on, and I can't wait till the 8th piece comes along, makes everything a little more clearer, and then I'll get to reread all these books. But it's Vertigo, so it's got a lot of adult content. It's about this crime that takes place over 4 different periods, you know, the future, the recent past, the very, very far past, and the current time. And there was a body that was found. It's in England. It's set in England. That's starting to become a very much more important issue. A lot of talk of Jack the Ripper. And the body in a recent issue went missing. And now there's a mystery man who's appeared in the most recent issue. And
0: but that same body is found in the 4 different time periods.
2: 4 different time periods.
0: By 4 different people, obviously.
2: In all the different... you find out it's the same body. And now the same body that's in all 4 different time periods has disappeared. Now there's a mystery man character as well, so there's a lot of weird stuff happening, and it's a really interesting comic because it's got a writer, but it's got 4 different artists. Every time period's drawn by a different person, so I read that. I read a bunch of your comics, MPH number 5, Bitch Planet number 3, The Dying and the Dead. I read the graphic novel of Southern Bastards.
0: Oh, wow, yeah.
2: Epic. Epic stuff for, like, a small-town story. Jason Aaron does a great job, and the art in that just screams heat and barbecue and
0: Jason
2: sweat
0: Latour's
2: and football. Yeah. Yeah, I'm reading this and it's sub-zero temperatures out and I'm just like, I gotta get a can of Coors Light. I gotta get some ribs. I gotta take my dog for a walk. And then I looked outside and I was like, wait, I'm in Western New York.
1: Yeah,
2: but
1: no.
2: All these comics were great. There was an issue of
0: so like All the Right Moves meets the Roadhouse. Is how I would describe
2: it. What was the James Vanderbeek movie where he plays I Don't Want Your Life. He plays football. I don't want
0: Varsity
2: your life.
0: Blues.
1: Oh, Varsity Blues.
2: Yeah, Varsity Blues.
0: Yeah, it is, like,
2: but not funny.
0: Yeah.
2: But very demented.
0: That's why All the Right Moves, you know, I'm from there. All the Right Moves was the Tom Cruise movie from the 80s.
2: Yeah.
0: And that was the football movie,
2: okay,
0: too.
2: I've never watched it, yeah.
0: And he told off Craig T. Nelson, his head coach, at the end.
2: Oh, nice.
0: Who wanted him to get a scholarship to go to, like, West Virginia or something. He's like, I don't need to play your game. And he told him off in the locker room.
2: I've never seen that.
0: But you are familiar with the other film I just mentioned, right?
2: I think we're making
0: Roadhouse?
2: The same exact... Yeah, I'm familiar with Roadhouse.
0: Roadhouse is like the biggest, most popular film ever in China.
2: Oh, really? I saw online that they're showing it to
0: Wait, don't
2: cops.
0: Tell me talked about it on...
2: Wait, don't
1: Very
2: tell
1: nice. Thanks, Paula Poundstone.
2: I love it. I love wait, don't tell me.
0: Southern Bastards, good stuff. So you like that?
2: I really
0: like
2: it.
0: What'd you think of the time traveling book, MPH?
2: MPH, this is a Mark Millar book. It's a miniseries, kind of like Starlight was. I think this is the last issue.
0: Yes, it was. Tied everything together, though.
2: It made a lot more sense.
0: But it was a head scratcher.
2: It was. Once you got to the end and you realized who the guy in captivity throughout the whole series has been, and also with the far, way, way back time travel. You know, there were some heart-tugging moments. There's a villain, and you know, that guy meets an untimely demise. And then the other characters who were really just some friends who kind of lucked into this super speed pill that gave them the ability to run fast and eventually travel through time.
0: But the whole thing was then, and I don't think I'm spoiling too much here, this pill that they gave people to make you move really fast, the pill came from a time-traveling person who came back in time, lost the pill, and then the other people grabbed the pill and gave it to him and his younger self, who takes it, goes into the future, or time travels back into the past. So you never understand where the pill actually came from.
2: I know exactly what you just said, but if you don't read the book, that was hard to follow.
0: It's like, where do these pills come from? Because you don't really know what the source of the pills is. They come from the same. It's an endless loop.
2: It's like ex machina is not the right term, but exactly. There's this mystery pill that arrives in the past, brought to them from a person in the future. But how did he get it? Because at some point, there's got to be that first person who gets the pill.
0: Ouroboros.
2: You can't get it from yourself.
0: Are you familiar with Ouroboros?
2: Ouroboros, yeah.
0: The
2: snake,
0: that too.
2: The snake eating its tail?
0: Ouroboros, yeah. That's what it reminded me of. I was like, where's...
2: Yes. I don't know how to
0: say get
2: it.
0: Out of this circle? Where
2: exactly.
0: Do these pills come from?
2: Snake
0: great,
2: eating
0: great
2: its
0: book.
2: Tail.
0: That's why I liked it, because it was just one of those head scratchers.
2: And it's great. And that's funny, because we're getting the most animated about, especially in recent weeks, these image titles, Spawn.
0: Yes.
2: And the Dying and the Dead was great. Bitch Planet and MPH, these head scratchers that are just a little more confusing. So
1: yeah.
2: But I'm completely with you. Yeah, at the end, a lot of things were wrapped up and resolved, and they just kind of brushed that under the carpet. Don't ask the man behind the curtain where those pills came from.
1: No.
0: Right on. Well, I'll tell you what I read is I got myself All New X-Men, nice. Number 38. This was a continuation of a crossover series called The Black Vortex. It also involves Guardians of the Galaxy and at least one other book. But this kind of threw you midway through it because it's chapter 4 and I didn't read the first three ones. It's, you know, I'll pick it up once, read it, and put it down. I'm like, I'm not interested in The Black Vortex. Sounds like an interesting story, but it's not anything that really appeals to me. Three of the X-Men characters all have this great omniscient power because of the Black Vortex that they find, and then someone shows up and steals it, and they have to get it back. So read it if you want. Black Vortex, available wherever comic books are sold. New Avengers, number 30. This was a pretty cool book because it continues building up to the Secret Wars launch. It's going to come out this spring, and Captain Britain's on the cover, who is missing an eyeball and explains what happens to the Captain Britain Corps, which pretty much gets decimated by a group of people from beyond the universes, multiverses. They call themselves the Beyonders.
2: Sure.
0: And it kind of gives an origin of behind who the Beyonders are. Hank Pym has been out of the picture for a while.
2: Sure.
0: He actually went out to discover the source of what's causing these infractions, these alternate parallel universes colliding and collapsing upon themselves and destroying Earth on both sides. And he finds out it's the Beyonders doing it. He comes back and says, the things I've seen, man, not good.
2: Wow.
0: He said, if gods can't stop these people, what chance do humans have?
1: Oh, humans.
2: They'll take care of it. They're the Avengers.
0: We'll figure it out.
2: What's that, Captain Britain missing an eyeball on the cover, you said?
0: Yeah. He got...
2: He fish mooney himself?
1: Yeah, fish moonied.
0: He warred with those people that killed all the gods. And all the Captain Britains from all the parallel universes.
2: Are dead.
0: The Captain Britain Corps.
1: That was pretty cool.
0: He's the last remainder. Did you read this?
1: No, I hadn't.
0: You guys got to pick up and read the New Avengers. It's Jonathan Hickman. You got to start from way back when, though.
2: That's the ongoing story. Stop and block. I got to go back and read the back issues before I can get to this issue.
0: The big book that I read this week was Batman.
2: Now, is this Endgame the end?
0: This is the Endgame Part 5. Right. The conclusion is next issue.
2: All right.
0: It continues on. How is Batman going to defeat the Joker, who has unleashed his toxin across Gotham? Everybody is under the spell of the toxin. They're crazy. They're almost like zombies. Mm-hmm. They want to go out and just smile and laugh and kill. And they all want to kill the Batman. And so the Joker is immortal, or is he? We're starting to see some chinks in his armor here. Right. Maybe he's just trying to play that game.
2: Sure.
0: Or maybe not. Maybe he really is immortal. We'll find out next issue. But it appears that there's his power isn't lasting.
2: All right.
0: The loss of hair and flesh on his face kind of... Because you're reading the book and you get to like page 3 and you're like, why is his face jacked up?
1: So yeah.
0: You go and you get issue number 38 and you're looking, did I miss something in this book that maybe his face is, you know, why it's all messed up? And it's not. So I'm theorizing that maybe that he's not as immortal as he's making himself out to be. It's a joke. He's playing a joke on everybody saying that I'm immortal. He really isn't. So that was another book that I picked up this past week. Good stuff, all in all.
2: What's coming out this week?
0: What is coming out this week? Anybody get a chance to look? I did read The Graveyard Shift number 3, too, which continues the story of a man and his vampire fiance.
2: I just finished 1 and 2. It's a nice setup. You know, there's vampires that are kind of hunting this cop. And
0: I can see this being turned into a TV show. It seems like they're making a lot of comic books now and hope it'll be turned into a movie or a TV show. That's what it reminds me of.
2: I read that Matt Fraction and his wife, who does Bitch Planet, Deconic, what's her name?
1: Sure.
2: They've got somebody's optioned the rights for more of their comic book properties because someone was saying that Sex Criminals might become a TV or a movie, and that there's another project that they're getting optioned for.
1: Yeah. So. Speaking of which, Powers comes out here pretty soon, doesn't it?
2: Sure.
0: Can Sex Criminals be turned into a TV show?
2: I could be wrong. I want to say that I had read that.
0: I'm hypothetically speaking. I mean, we've seen some of the subject matter and content matter, which we can't really talk about on our program because it's broadcast, and FCC regulations require us not to say certain things. I think we, you know, give ourselves a pass when we say the word douche.
2: Sure.
0: But this is like douche times 100.
1: So it's like superior, man.
0: Some of the stuff we'd have to.
2: You know, they're
0: talk
2: clever
0: about.
2: In the book. They show a lot with, and they give you a lot of content without always showing a lot.
0: Use your imagination.
2: There
0: kind of
2: is
0: stuff.
2: That. They're lofty concepts, and they do it well in the comics.
1: Yeah.
2: So I had read that, that Mike, it's getting optioned for TV. Of course, who knows what that'll pan out to, because Showtime was supposed to do that Chew TV series. It never amounted to anything, and now they're talking about a Chew cartoon. Chew's a Image comic as well. But just like you were saying, I could see Graveyard Shift be a great episodic TV show as well.
0: All right, well, it's coming out this week. I'm getting Black... Well, maybe I won't get Black Science 12. I might just wait till it comes out on trade again. You know, it's one of those ones where I started reading it in trade, so why ruin a good thing? But Black Science number 12 is coming out. Of course, it's been on hiatus for the past couple of months, so it returns this week. Also, Saga number 26 returns, and I've got my eye on you, Mr. Avengers number 42. Going to be getting that one, too. So, those are some books that I'm looking at.
1: Night of the Living Deadpool comes out
0: this
1: next week, so I'll be picking that up, and I'll be plugging along with the Wolverines, number 9.
2: I brought in Batman Eternal, issue number 35 for Jason, but when I go in this week, I'm going to have to pick up 36, 37, and 38, or 48, I'm sorry. We're in the 40s for Batman Eternal.
0: Yeah, you are.
2: So I'm when I go in, be picking up 3 issues of Batman Eternal, as well as, what else does DC have coming out? My phone's not bringing up a comic list.
0: Well, I've got Detective Comics number 40, which is part 3 of the ongoing
2: Anarchy story.
0: Yep.
2: And
0: we've also got Grayson number 8, and I'm waffling on whether or not I want to get Grayson anymore. You know, it's just one of those books that I picked up for a while, but it is losing its luster.
2: It's hard when a book
0: I like the way they write Grayson. Sure. It's very James Bondish.
2: Yes.
0: You know, he hooks up with a lot of, you know, intriguing people.
2: Mm-hmm.
0: A lot of, but it's still also, it just drags on and on.
2: They've been playing the long game with the mystery character in Grayson, who's the head of the organization, and you really just want a little bit more of a reveal every issue, and they really haven't given you anything more. Every issue, he calls home to Batman and says, "Matches Malone." It's Young Bird calling, or whatever he calls himself, through his little two-way transistor walkie-talkie.
0: Mm-hmm.
2: You want some more of that overall plot being sort of wrapped up.
0: Oh, Swamp Thing number 40 comes out, and I think this is the final issue of Swamp Thing. So rest in peace, Swamp Thing. You had a good run, but it's over.
2: I wonder, I mean, he'll still be in Justice League Dark for as long as they publish that, which, with the looks of it, who knows? It can't be that much longer. A lot of those original New 52 books, a lot of them aren't around anymore.
0: No, man, they're down to like maybe 10. From the
2: original
0: 52.
2: Nameless number 2 comes out. Nameless number 2, Grant Morrison.
0: Mm-hmm.
2: I will have to go and get that.
0: I missed the first one, but oh, you got it on digital, so
2: I'll
0: I can
2: get
0: always,
2: you. I'll give it. I'll get you my copy. And the all new Hawkeye number one.
0: Oh yeah,
2: Matt Fraction's not writing it anymore. We're gonna have Jeff Lemire, who used to be DC exclusive, doing what from the teaser image looks to be maybe a younger Hawkeye. I don't buy a lot of Marvel comics. The only Marvel book I bought in recent years was this new Iron Fist book that's been coming out every so often. But I think with the number of DC books I'm not buying anymore, I'm going to have to go out and buy this all-new Hawkeye book.
0: Marvel already has another Star Wars book coming out. It's called Princess Leia, number one. We've seen Darth Vader 1 and 2 come out. We've seen Star Wars come out. Is Marvel kind of running a little too quickly out of the gate here with all these Star Wars books? I mean, you should wait until at least November when the movie gets ready to start ramping up and coming out. But right now, it just seems like, man,
2: a lot.
0: You're really going to get all the milk out of the cow before it even has a chance to chew any grass.
1: Yeah.
0: Not that I know what that means.
4: We'll see. I mean, I didn't read the first Star Wars book that came out, and then what? There's a Darth Vader solo series now, too?
0: Yep.
4: Did you read that?
0: No.
4: I mean, maybe the Leia book will appeal to some people that aren't reading
0: the Darth
4: Vader.
0: I know what happens
4: Vader.
0: To Vader. That's the thing, you know? I mean, these books where they take these characters, and I mean, I already know what happened to them all. So anything you tell me that happened in between that I may have missed, I don't care. I know how it's going to end. Vader's going to die.
2: I'll read it if they're doing like Matt Fraction did with Hawkeye. If it's Vader sitting around in his PJs eating cereal, drinking cold coffee.
0: If they did a Boba Fett book, I would read it.
2: Yeah. Just killing time between assignments. Yeah.
0: Mm-hmm. That would be awesome.
2: Hanging out with Pizza Dog.
0: Anything else you guys want to add? What's on the agenda for this week besides comic book watching and comic book reading? Nothing?
2: Read your comics.
1: Watch comics.
2: Research your comics.
0: Yes.
2: I feel like we should have like a Fight Club. In the movie Fight Club, they give all the people in the Fight Club those little missions. Mm. Go out and start a fight with someone and lose. You know, you want to empower that person. We should have a little comic book.
0: Go out and read Uncanny X-Men, number 145 to 155, and give me a 3-page report.
1: Yeah.
2: Or go out and start a conversation about comics with someone and just listen. Don't do any of the talking. Go, you know what I mean? Like, too often I feel like I engage someone in a conversation about comics and I just end up blah, blah, blah, blah, blah, blah, blah, till the person's eyes have glazed over. But Fight Club mission for the week. Go out and start a conversation about comics with someone and just listen.
0: I am Iron Fist Evil Grin. Oh,
2: I love it. I am Fish Mooney's popped out eyeball.
1: Oh.
2: I am Jack's. What was it? Because it was I am Jack in the Fight Club, right?
0: Yeah.
1: Oh.
0: All right. Well, in that case, read your comic books.
1: Read your comics.
0: If I can dig it out, we'll play some Bilbo Baggins by Leonard Nimoy.

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4: Hello, and welcome to Modern Jazz here on WRFA. I'm your host, Peter Weinreich. Modern Jazz is a show which features contemporary jazz music, but also the artists, their history, and their influences. Well, this week on Modern Jazz, we will be keeping very contemporary. We'll be looking at this year's Grammy nominees in jazz. The Grammys used to have 8 categories for jazz, but they have narrowed that down as they shrunk the Grammys down to 5. And those 5 categories are Best Jazz Solo, Best Vocal Jazz Album, Best Instrumental Jazz Album, Best Latin Jazz Album, and Best Big Band. I have always focused on the Best Instrumental Album, and that's what we'll be focusing on, as well as some of the instrumental solos that are nominated this week. So without further ado, we are going to start the show by going back and looking at last year and probably the year before's Instrumental Albums of the Year in Jazz. Last year, the album Forever, which was Chick Corea, Stanley Clark, and Lenny White on drums. Those three put out an album after the reunion of Return to Forever, and Return to Forever was kind of in limbo. They put out an album called Forever, and it was just the three of them. We're going to be listening to one of the classic Return to Forever tracks that they realized in this trio setting, and a winner last year in 2011 Grammys for Album of the Year. This is No Mystery.

the album Forever, with Chick Corea, Stanley Clarke, and Lenny White. Well, they were the Grammy winner for Best Instrumental Jazz Album in 2011. In 2010, the Grammy winner was a band called the Five Piece Band, which was put together by John McLaughlin on guitar and Chick Corea, once again, on piano and keyboards. Also, we had Kenny Garrett on saxophone, Vinnie Coluto on drums, and Christian McBride on bass. That five-piece band was nominated and won for Best Instrumental Album of the Year. One of the names you will interestingly find running through this show will be the name Chick Corea, because that would be showing you 2 years in a row that a group that he has been in has won Best Instrumental Album of the Year. Well, actually, we're not going to be playing a piece from the 2009 Grammy winner, which was also Chick Corea with Gary Burton and an album called New Crystal Silence. So that's 3 years in a row that he has won or been part of Best Album Instrumental Jazz Album of the Year. We are going to give a listen to the five-piece band. I picked a very interesting song off of that. It's a piece called The Disguise, and I hope you enjoy that. But keep in mind Chick Corea, because he has also been nominated twice this year, and we will be giving a listen to some of those as well later on in the show when we get to this year's nominee.

John McLaughlin and Chick Corea leading the five-piece band. That was a piece called The Disguise. Well, Chick Corea's name, as I said, will come up a lot. He has won Grammys in 2009, 2010, and 2011, and he has been nominated four times in 2012. I misspoke. He's been nominated twice in two different categories, twice in the Best Solo category and twice for the Best Instrumental Jazz Album of the Year. Taking a look at those nominees at this point in time, for the Best Album of the Year in Jazz, Chick Corea, Further Explorations, which also featured Paul Motion on drums and Eddie Gomez on bass. His album Hot House, which is Chick Corea and Gary Burton. Kenny Garrett for his album Seeds from the Underground. Ahmad Jamal, Blue Moon. And Pat Metheny and his Unity Band album. And we're going to be giving a listen to a few of those tracks from those albums, or some of those albums, for the rest of the show. And to sort of break things up a little bit from all the Chick Corea, we are going to be listening to the Pat Metheny Unity Band. Now, Pat Metheny has been nominated for over 27 Grammys over the years, and I believe he has won 19 Grammys. From his Unity Band album, this is a song called Leaving Town.

Chick Corea and Gary Burton. The song was called Hot House, and that is also the name of the album. The piano solo that you heard in there has been nominated for Best Solo Grammy in Jazz, as well as the album Hot House has been nominated for Best Instrumental Jazz Album. So that piece sort of covers two of the Grammy nominations. Before that, we heard Pat Metheny and his track Leaving Home, or Leaving Town, rather, which was from his album The Unity Band, nominated for Best Instrumental Album. Right now, we're going to do the same thing we just did, another Chick Corea composition, a song called Alice in Wonderland, but this is off the album Further Explorations. This album has been nominated for a Grammy, as well as, once again, the piano solo by Chick Corea for Best Solo. So another song that has a double Grammy implication nomination in it. And we're going to be listening to that. This features Eddie Gomez on bass and Paul Motion on drums.

Arctic Korea from further explorations? Well, there is a very strong possibility that Chick could win his fourth Grammy in a row for each year, since he's won in 2009 and 2010 and 11. And he has four nominations here in 2012. Well, I want to thank you for listening to Modern Jazz here on WRFA. I've been your host, Peter Weinreich. And once again, I'd like to remind you, if you have any thoughts or comments or requests for upcoming shows, please feel free to email me at peterw383@gmail.com. I look forward to hearing it and, responding to those. Right now, I want to close out the show with a couple of tracks from an album. This is going to be rather unique. We're going to go back to 2010. And the winner for Album of the Year, not Jazz Album of the Year, but the actual Album of the Year, up against all the pop and hip-hop artists and all contemporary radio shows, a jazz artist won Best Album of the Year. And it was a young lady by the name of Esperanza Spalding, her album Chamber Music Society. In 2012, she did release an album called Radio Music Society, which was also quite good. Did not get nominated for a Grammy, but a great album that I look forward to playing music on in the future. But from her album, Chamber Music Society, a song title that kind of fits our year, at least what we hope for. We're in winter. It's great when the sun comes out. And this is a song called Winter Sun. And we're going to finish that off with something called Really Very Small. And Esperanza Spalding is a bass player, upright, and has a great vocal. And she kind of ties in, for me, at least, to Chick Corea, because Chick Corea married Gail Moran, who is now Gail Corea, and a great vocalist on a lot of the early albums of Chick Corea in the 70s. And Esperanza Spalding's voice reminds me a bit of Gail Moran's voice. But without further ado, we thank you for listening to WRFA, and we're going to close out here is Esperanza Spalding. Once.

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0: 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And who doesn't like fun? 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
4: 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Earthlings, please remain calm. This is the mothership. There is nothing to fear. We repeat, there is nothing to fear. 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And transmission. Please remain calm, Earthlings. Earthlings, please remain calm. This is the mothership. There is nothing to fear. We repeat, there is nothing to fear.

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1: For some fun and exciting thrills and chills this Halloween season, look no further than New York State. In the Hudson Valley, the Great Jack-O-Lantern Blaze features more than 7,000 individually hand-carved illuminated jack-o'-lanterns in elaborate family-friendly walkthrough experiences. 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

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We've been playing nothing but toilets lately. I'd like to introduce my ensemble tonight. On the tenor saxophone, the flugelhorn, the trumpet, from New Orleans, Louisiana, my main man, Mr. Herbert Hardesty.

0: space, Mr. Greg Cohen. Also from New Orleans, on the drums, Mr. Big John Thomas.
1: I'd like to thank you very much. My name is Perry Como. And, thank you again, and good night.

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I've had enough of it. 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

0: Hello, I'm Anthony Merchant, WRFA station manager here to talk to you about underwriting on WRFA. 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

This is probably the first time that Black Flag song has been played at Bonnaroo and a Clash song. So, see Black Flag now. It's about getting high anyway, so.

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1: For some fun and exciting thrills and chills this Halloween season, look no further than New York State. 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

existence, then nothing should stop us from existing in every single way that we can. And if acceptance is the

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4: 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In today's talk, we'll take a look at chronic cough. That is, a cough that lasts for months, even after your cold is gone. Why do I get it? And how can I get rid of it? A good cough is a good friend, despite its penchant for showing up at embarrassing times, like on a plane or in class. It's a reflex our bodies have to protect the airway, even save our lives. Interestingly, coughing is a pretty complicated neuromuscular defense mechanism involving receptors, irritants, the throat, lungs, gut, and brain. But it can go into overdrive, resulting in a chronic, irritating cough that can be socially limiting and can also cause real damage. We are familiar with a cough associated with the common cold. That's an acute cough and may last a month or so. But when a cough goes on for 8 weeks or more, or 4 weeks or more in kids, you've got a chronic cough, and that may be a sign of other underlying issues. Let's get technical. The cough reflex arc includes several components: nerves connected to your normal healthy airway, receptors in your airway and gut that signal those nerves when physical or chemical irritants appear, and of course, the irritants showing up. Some of the most common causes of irritants causing cough are asthma, postnasal drip, and reflux disease from the gut. Let's look at each of these. Asthma is a chronic inflammation of the respiratory system, often triggered by allergies, cold, or sudden exercise. These can stimulate those cough receptors to start the cough reflex. Wheezing may or may not occur, and the usual inhalers used for asthma can work here. Postnasal drip, or PND, is a common cause of chronic cough. The list of sources of PND is long.

0: Reflux of stomach acid can irritate your esophagus from your stomach all the way to your throat. You may not even experience heartburn, just the cough from the acid irritation causing your cough reflex to kick in. When post-nasal drip or GERD do not clear well, that can lead to chronic throat clearing. Throat clearing contributes to cough and possible damage to vocal cords. If you find yourself clearing your throat a lot, it may be a sign of an underlying problem. There are some rare neurological abnormalities that can be associated with chronic throat clearing, but often throat clearing can become a habit. Habit cough can be difficult to identify. Some associate it with dry throat, allergies, and in some cases, anxiety. Stress and anxiety can contribute to cough, but it too can cause real damage to your throat and vocal cords. What can you do to protect yourself? So often it comes down to healthy lifestyle choices. Avoiding foods that trigger acid production like high fat, high sugar foods, alcohol, caffeine, chocolate, or stopping smoking. Sometimes you do need meds or an imaging study to look at your throat and vocal cords. Sometimes anxiety and stress management is the right treatment for cough. And that's where a visit to your doctor comes in handy. It's important to identify the cause of chronic cough because that will direct your treatment and protect your throat and voice for years to come. And that's your Health Kit tip for today. Chronic cough is not just an annoying problem. It can be the sign of real and treatable disease. Remember, if you have questions about your health, check with your doctor, not a computer search engine. 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See you next time.
1: 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Renee Sinajini, who is Diné and Namipu, is a traditional foods gatherer and carer. She is also a postdoctoral research scholar for the Indigenous Resilience Center at the University of Arizona. Our Living Lands producer, Daniel Spaulding, spoke to Sinajini about camas root digging, resilience, and more.
2: You recently spent some time out digging camas. Can you describe that experience and what gathering means to you as a traditional foods gatherer?
3: One thing that I did notice when I went out this year, I actually went out while it was raining. And in years past, especially in the last few years, it's been particularly dry. And then I went a couple weeks ago also, and it was dry, but not as dry as it had been. So it had received some rain, or at least there was still some moisture there. In the past, I've dug when it was really dry, and that's kind of hard. And I think gathering is just it's a beautiful way of life. I love it. I fully embrace and accept the responsibilities. And some of that is also being a voice and letting people know, you know, here's some things. But yeah, there's a wonderful group of people who are out there. And I hope that we can all, you know, make sure that we get to protect our precious lands here too.
2: Are you noticing any like shorter seasons when it comes to digging? Are they being, you know, kind of ripe too early or later than usual?
3: Oh yeah. Oh God. That change happened about, I would say, definitely about 3 to 4, it could even be 5 years back. Our roots have been changing over the years in the last 30 plus years of knowing the land and being around here with my kids. You know, my oldest is 30. When you see over the last 30 years of what's happened, there are pristine waterways and even access for like our medicines, our couscous, and where you have to go to get to those places now, there's cattle there. And that really bothers me. And so then the ability to gather from those spots, you have to move to another place. Those are some of the realities that I've witnessed, you know, getting out onto the land.
2: And you know, for generations, our communities have maintained relationships with the land and with traditional foods, despite major changes, you know, to the land. How do practices like camas digging represent resilience and the continuation of that knowledge?
3: Well, obviously, you know, for us as Indian people, you had to think about, you know, what does resiliency mean for us? And if you think about what we did naturally, this was a way of life for us, right? There wasn't any other way. Imagine, you know, a couple hundred years

0: years back, and even just as 100 years ago, we lived off the land entirely. And you know, when you go up to these places, these sacred places, we don't have service there. And I love that. I absolutely love it. I love being away from people and off the grid and being with the land and the foods, you know, and the people, and very intentional. But that is resilience, you know, healing and also restorative. It allows you to see clarity, you know, and fresh air, you know, and you get a new perspective. Every time you leave from there, you come back with a new perspective or you learn something new. And so that's a resilience factor.
1: You know, when you're out gathering traditional foods, how does that practice strengthen your connection to the land? And what do you hope younger generations understand about caring for these places and for the foods?
0: Oh, that's a beautiful question. Well, I must say, this message is for the youth. Being out on the land is the closest that you will be to your ancestors. I think it's something that it's time for us to start showing our youth that trauma is not our only life story, and that, yes, there are still some traumatic behaviors and the residual effects of those. However, there's also some great, wonderful, successful stories and accomplishments and achievements that many of our young Indigenous people, writ large, not just our tribe, but across the nation, are starting to see, wow, we don't have that experience, or we didn't know that. And that's a wonderful thing to have.
2: 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I'm Jill Freitas for Our Living Lands, a collaboration of Kiwanis Broadcast Corporation, Native Public Media, and the Mountain West News Bureau.
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4: Your WRFA weather forecast for Friday, October 9th. Today will be sunny with a high of 64 degrees. Tonight will be mostly clear with a low of 41. Saturday will be mostly sunny with a high near 70 degrees. Saturday night, we have a 50% chance of showers in the overnight. It'll be mostly cloudy with a low of 52 degrees. And Sunday will have showers with a high of 63 degrees.
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6: 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Voter registration deadlines are imminent in several states the weeks of October 5th and October 12th. State rules and methods of registration vary widely, so local election offices are always your best source for registration and voting information. If you live in Montana, Texas, Arkansas, Mississippi, South Carolina, Tennessee, Ohio, Alaska, Rhode Island, or the U.S. Virgin Islands, registration is 30 days before the election and has now passed. Montana does allow same-day registration during early voting. October 5th, voter registration closes for Arizona, Georgia, Florida, Kentucky, and Indiana. October 6th, voter registration ends in New Mexico, and October 7th in Missouri. October 13th, 21 days before Election Day, voter registration closes in Minnesota, Wisconsin, Oregon, Maine, Kansas, West Virginia, New Jersey, and Maryland. Louisiana allows online registration until October 12th. Alabama, Massachusetts, Nebraska, New York, Pennsylvania, South Dakota, and Guam register voters between 1 and 19 days before Election Day. 19 states will register voters on Election Day. More on those states in our next report. We have a list of all the state deadlines by the National Conference of State Legislatures at AmericanDemocracyMinute.org, but local election offices and state election websites are always your best source of information. I'm Brian Beal.
7: This is the Engines of Our Ingenuity, made possible by the friends of KUHF Houston.
8: Today, we marry architecture to engineering and move an obelisk. The University of Houston's College of Engineering presents this series about the machines that make our civilization run and the people whose ingenuity created them. The Emperor Caligula brought a great stone obelisk from Egypt to the Circus Nero in Rome. It was a 327-ton monolith, 83 feet long. 1,500 years later, in 1586, It lay half buried in dirt not far from the Vatican. A few years before, Pope Sixtus V had told the young architect, Domenico Fontana, "Too many Christians have been martyred in the shadow of that stone. St. Peter himself died there." Now he ordered the obelisk moved to the piazza where St. Peter's Basilica was going up. Renaissance engineers had to do what ancients had done before them, but they had to use less labor-intensive means. The obelisk only had to travel 275 yards, but picking it up and laying it down were the hardest part. They might just as well have been shipping it across the sea. The Vatican solicited proposals for the work. Fontana bid on it, but he had little hope. He was already working on St. Peter's Dome, and he was younger than the other bidders. Yet he had the best plan for doing a terribly difficult job. In the end, he did the job. Later, he wrote a fine illustrated book about it. The book reveals him as a new and more sophisticated kind of engineer and as a superb organizer. The move took 6 months to plan. The obelisk was fragile as it was immense. Human and animal power had to be carefully focused. Fontana built timber towers on either side and strengthened the obelisk itself with metal bands and wooden beams. He wound 3-inch ropes on 40 huge capstans, each one powered by 4 horses. He planned to lift the obelisk between the towers, to turn it on its side, to lower it onto rollers for the trip to St. Peter's, and then to reverse the process. All this took the precision of close-order drill and absolute silence. Fontana only allowed 2 sounds, a trumpet blast to begin a movement and a bell to end it. 200 years later, writers began spinning yarn around that part. We read that he built gallows on the site to punish any disturbance. When the ropes jammed, a sailor was supposed to have broken silence to suggest wetting them down. The story says he was saved from hanging when the ropes came free at the last moment. And so Fontana's feat grew larger in its legends. Yet he was a great engineer, among the first to use the title civil engineer. To move the obelisk, he took the use of block and tackle to a new level. Egyptians may have moved the same stone, but Fontana did more. He transformed the field of architecture by wedding it to the new techniques of analytical mechanics. I'm John Leinhardt at the University of Houston, where we're interested in the way inventive minds work.

0: Imagine speaking without making a sound? This is Sandra Tsinglo with the lowdown on science. Communication is crucial in noisy military and industrial settings. Existing silent speech devices often require implants, making them impractical. Enter Sung-Uk Hong and colleagues at Pohang University of Science and Technology in South Korea. They developed a neck device that detects throat movement using AI. The device includes a tiny camera and a thin pad placed on the throat. As words are mouthed, the pad shifts and the camera captures these movements. AI then converts them into audible signals. Tested using the phonetic alphabet in noisy settings, the system achieved 85% accuracy. So don't wave your arms, just mouth the words. We'll understand.
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2: 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That's a measure of how quickly your body burns energy in the form of calories while in rest. The more active you are, the more calories you burn. In order to burn more calories, the physical activity guidelines recommend you get at least 150 minutes of moderate aerobic activity every week. Moderate aerobic exercise includes activities such as a brisk walk, biking, swimming, and even mowing the lawn. Aim for a walk of about 30 minutes 5 days a week to meet your goal. Vigorous aerobic exercise includes activities such as running, heavy yard work, and dancing. You should also do strength training exercises for all major muscle groups at least 2 times a week. Strength training can include the use of weight machines, your own body weight, heavy bags of resistance and tubing, or resistant paddles in the water activities such as rock climbing. For Here's to Your Health, I'm Dr. T. Glenn Pate.
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3: Your WRFA weather forecast for Friday, October 9th. Today will be sunny with a high of 64 degrees. Tonight will be mostly clear with a low of 41. Saturday will be mostly sunny with a high near 70 degrees. Saturday night, we have a 50% chance of showers in the overnight. It'll be mostly cloudy with a low of 52 degrees. And Sunday will have showers with a high of 63 degrees.
4: This is Bird Note. Tomorrow is World Migratory Bird Day, a biannual celebration of one of our planet's most ancient and marvelous phenomena. Roughly one-third of bird species migrate between their breeding and non-breeding territories. Migration lets birds get the most out of their environment throughout the year, like access to abundant food and primo breeding sites. While some species travel short distances, others embark on epic expeditions. A blackpoll warbler that spent the summer rearing chicks in the forests of northern Canada may winter in the tropics of southern Colombia, migrating thousands of miles over land and sea every spring and fall. Migration is inherently exhausting and risky, but human disturbance is making it even more dangerous. A new study estimates that more than half of all migratory birds are declining globally due to habitat loss, domestic cats, building collisions, and other threats. Keeping cats inside and turning off lights at night, especially during migration, are steps you can take today to offer migratory birds safe passage on their miraculous journeys home. Learn more about World Migratory Bird Day at our website, birdnote.org. I'm Ariana Rimmel.
5: Last week, on September 30th, Duluth birder Ezra Hosh reported thousands of warblers passing by his place on Park Point. He said they were averaging about 100 per minute. That same day, the counters at Hawk Ridge tallied 1,394 warblers. Migration the next day, October 1st, was even huger at the ridge. Between 7 a.m. and 6:45 p.m., the counters counted 4,115 yellow-rumped warblers and 10,946 American robins. On October 2nd, they tallied another 508 yellow rumps and 2,947 robins. And more than 2,000 robins flew past Hawk Ridge on October 5th. It's truly astonishing to see so many birds streaming past, but they do it quietly, so most locals don't notice such a big migration event is even happening. During the 1980s, I was lucky enough to serve as one of the counters at what we called Dawn Dickey Duty, enumerating the songbird migration from the Lakewood Pumping Station. We had a lot of superb counting days, but the biggest of all was Saturday, October 1st, 1988, when I happened to be the counter on duty. The last week of September that year was gloomy and wet, and a cold front moved in on Friday. When I headed up to the pumping station before dawn Saturday, the dark, overcast sky looked ominous. I expected to get rained out. Cars driving along the scenic highway had their lights on for over an hour after the sun ostensibly rose. I got there about 7 o'clock. On the data sheet, I wrote down 6 a.m. Central Standard Time or bird time because birds don't use daylight savings time. This gave me a few minutes to spare before official sunrise at 7:07. I pulled out my weather radio to listen to and jot down the hourly data. Some warblers were already making seeping sounds overhead. At precisely 7:07, I started my count, already having to scramble because robins were flying inland along the ridge. They couldn't be called flocks. They were winging past in long, continuous streams from as far northeast as I could see to as far southwest. I normally used a dot system for keeping track of individual migrants. Whenever there were sizable flocks, I'd write down numbers like 50 or 100. But now I was writing down numbers like 2,000 and 2,500. Some counters are good at counting a section of a flock and estimating the full size. I always tried to count by ones or at worst by twos. This time I was counting some big groups by fives and tens. My brain was spinning and the numbers continued to build. I was getting most of the robins cruising over the ridgeline to the north, but then I realized that the sky overhead was also streaming with them. I searched for the beginning of that flock, but it extended beyond the horizon. After I counted thousands, I rushed back to scanning the ridgeline. Robins were still cruising there nonstop, too. Plus, I had to keep track of thousands of warblers and the odd sharp-shinned hawk or American kestrel. I missed an awful lot of birds, but I counted an awful lot, too, ending the first hour with 7,133, and the birds kept coming. Being a Saturday, Kim Eckert was leading a local bird trip that morning. I don't think I've ever been as relieved to see anyone as I was when his group showed up about an hour into the count. One of the participants immediately took over my count sheet. That was such a relief. I was only in my 30s, but focusing my eyes back and forth between the horizon and a sheet of paper in my hand was wearying. Kim counted robins along the ridge. He'd call out things like 2,000 robins. Do you have those 300 warblers? 2 sharpies, 3,000 robins, 900 warblers over the tower. I tallied his birds between counting warblers along the ridge and everything overhead. We counted a greater percentage of the birds this way, but after 3 hours, Kim had to leave and I soloed for the last hour. By this time, my eyes were seeing specks everywhere and my brain was reeling with quantification. But just before I went completely bonkers, a peregrine falcon circled half a dozen times right over my head at close range, drawing my eyes from the robin specks like a magnet. After a magical minute, he tipped his wing at me and lit out for the territory. Refreshed, I turned again to the robins. All in all, we counted 95,948 migrants in 5 hours that morning, by far the all-time record for the pump house count. There were 62,707 robins, 29,330 warblers, and a smattering of Lapland longspurs, pine siskins, crows, ravens, Canada geese, and bald eagles. It was frustrating to realize that I missed so many. If Kim could have stayed the whole time, we would surely have broken 100,000. When I got home, still in a numerical daze, I walked smack into a bag of sunflower seeds in the garage. Sweeping them into a dustpan, I reached 738 before I realized I was still counting. I'm Laura Erickson, speaking for the birds.

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5: Your WRFA weather forecast for Friday, October 9th. Today will be sunny with a high of 64 degrees. Tonight will be mostly clear with a low of 41. Saturday will be mostly sunny with a high near 70 degrees. Saturday night, we have a 50% chance of showers in the overnight. It'll be mostly cloudy with a low of 52 degrees. And Sunday will have showers with a high of 63 degrees.
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10: On Houston Methodist Research Institute Week, are you a pickleballer? I'm Dr. Lynn Pascarella, president of the American Association of Colleges and Universities. And today on the Academic Minute, Andrew Lee, professor of neuro-ophthalmology, looks at the rise of the sport and the injuries that come with it.
11: Pickleball is one of the fastest growing sports in America, attracting millions of players with its easy to learn rules and social appeal. But as participation rises, so does an important healthcare concern that many players may not consider: eye injuries. This study looked at national patterns of eye injury related to not just pickleball, but also dodgeball and kickball in the U.S., with emphasis on incidence, demographics, injury mechanisms, and diagnoses. Using data from the U.S. Consumer Product Safety Commission's National Electronic Injury Surveillance System, we analyzed eye injury cases reported between 2014 and 2023. We found thousands of sports-related eye injuries during that period, including more than 3,800 cases linked to dodgeball, more than 2,500 linked to pickleball, and more than 1,500 linked to kickball. One of the notable findings was the difference in who was getting injured. Pickleball-related eye injuries primarily occurred in older adults, while dodgeball and kickball injuries were most common among younger teenagers. Across all three sports, the leading cause of injury was direct impact from the ball. The most common diagnosis was a corneal abrasion or a scratch on the surface of the eye. However, pickleball injuries were more likely to involve falls and orbital fractures, which are breaks in the bones surrounding the eye. We observed a significant increase in pickleball-related eye trauma over the past decade, reflecting the sport's growing popularity nationwide. The good news is that many of these injuries may be preventable. Protective eyewear can provide an additional layer of safety and help reduce the risk of serious vision-threatening trauma. As more Americans embrace recreational sports to stay active and healthy, awareness of eye safety is becoming increasingly important. Our findings highlight a simple message: protecting your vision should be part of the game plan.
10: That was Andrew Lee of the Houston Methodist Research Institute. You can find this, other segments, and more information about the professors at academicminute.org.
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12: I'm Rick Smith, and this is Labor History in Two. On this day in labor history, the year was 1851. That was the day that William Henry, a black cooper or barrel maker who went by the name of Jerry, was arrested in Syracuse, New York. He was first told that he was being arrested for theft. But then he learned that federal marshals had arrested him for violating the Fugitive Slave Act passed the year before. Jerry had escaped slavery in Missouri. The Anti-Slavery Liberty Party was holding its convention in a nearby church. When word came about Jerry's arrest, a crowd rushed to release him. Once released, he was quickly recaptured and returned to custody. But then a large crowd, numbering more than 2,000, gathered to free Jerry from the office where he was being held. According to research done by the Syracuse University Library, the first person into the office was J.M. Clapp, an iron worker likely chosen for his brawn. The crowd was able to free Jerry and hide him until he could escape into Canada. Clapp also had to flee to Canada to avoid arrest along with 8 others. 19 people were indicted for participating in the rescue. Only one person was ever convicted, and he died before he could appeal. In turn, the abolitionists won an indictment against the marshal who had arrested Jerry. They charged him with kidnapping. Although the marshal was acquitted, it gave the abolitionists a chance to publicly challenge the constitutionality of the Fugitive Slave Act. Each year until 1858, a Jerry Rescue celebration commemorated the event. Abolitionists referred to the, quote, Jerry level as a standard for justice. In 2001, a monument to the rescue was dedicated in Clinton Square in downtown Syracuse. Labor History in 2 brought to you by the Illinois Labor History Society and the Rick Smith Show. For more information, go to laborhistoryin2.com.
1: Shielding fossil fuel companies from liability. I'm Randy Simon, and this is Earthwise, a look at our changing environment. There's a congressional bill working its way through the legislative process titled the Stop Climate Shakedowns Act of 2026. The stated purpose of the bill is, quote, to prohibit liability against those engaged in the mining, extraction, production, refinement, transportation, distribution, marketing, manufacture, or sale of energy for damages or injunctive or other relief. In other words, whatever fossil fuel companies might do or say to carry on their business will have broad immunity from lawsuits stemming from that activity. The bill in Congress is currently in committee and has a long way to go before becoming law. A Senate version of the bill has also been introduced. It is unclear whether these bills will make their way out of committee. However, it is also possible that some provisions of these bills might end up attached to other legislation that is essential to pass. These bills introduced by representatives of major oil-producing states are a response to mounting lawsuits against the fossil fuel industry that have been filed by cities, states, and environmental groups. Among these is a lawsuit by 11 states, Washington, D.C., 2 tribal governments, and dozens of cities and counties charging that oil and gas industries have been deceiving the public about their climate impacts. The language of the bill says that linking fossil fuel emissions to climate-related disasters lacks scientific credibility, which is a statement that is contradicted by decades of scientific research published in more than 80,000 studies by tens of thousands of scientists across the globe. Earthwise is a production of WAMC. 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
5: Your WRFA weather forecast for Friday, October 9th. Today will be sunny with a high of 64 degrees. Tonight will be mostly clear with a low of 41. Saturday will be mostly sunny with a high near 70 degrees. Saturday night we have a 50% chance of showers in the overnight. It'll be mostly cloudy with a low of 52 degrees. And Sunday we'll have showers with a high of 63 degrees.
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14: Hey, I run the old mill over here to Reubenville, and my name is Joshua Ebenezer Fry.
13: Bernard made his bones in vaudeville, and yes, was one of the most famous of the blackface minstrel show performers. But he was also one of the first white singers to make blues recordings, and W.C. Handy credited Bernard with the popularity of his early songs. 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
14: Oh,

0: The title refers to a saying used primarily in the mid and southern states. Swan is a contraction of shall warrant and is used to express surprise. Bernard made the first American recording of the classic folk tune Frankie and Johnny and would also play a role in the first jazz recordings. Find out more right now at soundbeat.org. 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I'm Brett Barry.
1: I'm Dr. Anthony Lizerwitz, and this is Climate Connections. In the Monterey Bay area of California, a coalition of groups is investing tens of millions of dollars in wetland restoration, wildfire fuel reduction, and other land management projects that will make the region more resilient to climate change. But these efforts require more than money.
2: We need local workforce to be able to do that work.
1: Jesse Trawler Ojeda is with the California Marine Sanctuary Foundation, one of the coalition members. She says to help build that workforce, the group is partnering with local colleges and an educational nonprofit to train students in a range of skills. Hartnell College in Salinas is teaching people trade skills like chainsaw use to prepare them for jobs in forestry or habitat restoration. 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
1: And graduate students at Cal State Monterey Bay are assisting with research in the field.
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1: 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Climate Connections is produced by the Yale Center for Environmental Communication. 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
4: Hi there, I'm Thane Maynard. One of the most extraordinary and brutal survival strategies in nature occurs inside the womb of certain shark species. In sharks, such as the sand tiger shark, embryos begin developing in pairs within the mother's two uteruses. As they grow, the largest and strongest embryo starts to consume its smaller brothers and sisters in a process known as interuterine cannibalism or adelphophagy, which means eating one sibling. This remarkable behavior begins while the embryos are still developing. After exhausting their yolk supply, the dominant embryo attacks and devours weaker embryos sharing the same uterus. In some species, the surviving embryo may also feed on unfertilized eggs produced by the mother. By the time gestation is complete, only one large, well-developed pup typically survives in each uterus, resulting in the birth of just two offspring, despite the mother producing many eggs. Scientists believe this adaptation gives newborn sharks a significant advantage. The surviving pups are larger, stronger, and better prepared to hunt and avoid predators immediately after birth.
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0: Your WRFA weather forecast for Friday, October 9th. Today will be sunny with a high of 64 degrees. Tonight will be mostly clear with a low of 41. Saturday will be mostly sunny with a high near 70 degrees. Saturday night, we have a 50% chance of showers in the overnight. It'll be mostly cloudy with a low of 52 degrees. And Sunday, we'll have showers with a high of 63 degrees.
1: Good morning, and welcome to the Poetry Moment. My name is Sierra Totten. I've been very pleased to share with you a handful of my poems from my debut collection, Bodies and Rejection, which has just been released. This next poem is part of that collection. It is called Compassion Fatigue. Compassion Fatigue. I'm here for the peaches, though my soul lay shredded at my feet, though hunger ricocheted around my chest, bleeding and wingless. I bought 5 peaches, twisted the lip of the bag, and hung it from the noose of my finger. I left the market, though I smiled at no one. I carried the peaches and sang to them, held each in my palm and squeezed their infinite pulse. I placed the peaches in a bowl, brought one to my nose and breathed, though my body remained electric. The peach, alive in every nerve, quelled my noble impulse. I cannot be good or kind. I hang from the strings of grief. As I sliced its flesh and sectioned each quarter away from its heart, I held the fruit as though the fruit could hold me back. That was Compassion Fatigue from my debut collection, Bodies in Reduction, which is out now from Hand to Mouth Press. My name is Sierra Totten, and this is the Poetry Moment. Thank you for listening.
2: From the Bureau of Economic Geology, this is Earth Date. Each year, U.S. drivers collide with 1 to 2 million large animals, often killing them and endangering the drivers. Add in smaller creatures, and studies estimate up to 300 million animals die on U.S. roads annually, an astounding number. This is because wildlife must roam, and always has, to find food and water, breed and raise young, and migrate seasonally. They often follow ecological corridors dictated by geography and natural resources. These pathways could be millennia old, but in the last century, they've been dissected by roads and highways. The result is that either animal populations become isolated in small areas where they can starve, become prone to disease or inbreeding, or they cross roads and court danger. This has led communities around the world to build thousands of wildlife crossings, bridges or tunnels that guide animals safely across roads, railways, and open development. They're usually constructed along existing animal corridors. While often made of concrete, they're covered in soil, plants, and rocks to simulate natural habitat. They can be hundreds of feet long and cost millions of dollars, but their results are astonishing. They've reduced animal mortality in problem areas by more than 90% and saved drivers from thousands of accidents. As human development continues to expand, wildlife crossings stitch ecological pathways back together. I'm Scott Tinker.
3: Earth Date is produced by the Bureau of Economic Geology at the University of Texas at Austin with the generous support of Kay and Scott Sheffield and the Hildebrand Foundation. 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
4: Exploring Science in the Sea. Young manta rays off the coast of Florida have something in common with pop stars and athletes. They have groupies. A recent study found that several species of fish like to hang out with the rays. That can provide advantages for the groupies. Scientists have been watching a manta ray nursery in South Florida for a decade. Most of the rays inhabit shallow waters less than a mile from shore, and most of them are juveniles. The study looked at 465 videos of the rays. Researchers identified 59 individual rays in the images, some of which were present for several years. In the videos, the manta rays had an average of a half dozen groupies. Every ray had at least one, and one especially popular manta ray had more than 200. Most of the followers were cobia, remora, or jackfish. Some of the remoras were attached to the rays. Most of the other fish congregated on the ray's right side, below or behind one of its wide wings. The groupies might receive several benefits from the relationship. They might be able to grab food scraps or save energy by swimming in the ray's wake. They might also use the rays as shelter. Groupies like those found around manta rays also are common around other giant fish, such as the whale shark, the largest of all living species of fish. These followers also may be able to feast on the big guy's table scraps or to coast along in its wake. Better perks than t-shirts for marine groupies. Science in the Sea is a production of the University of Texas Marine Science Institute at Port Aransas. I'm Holly Brawley.

0: 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It only takes a tiny bit of lead dust to poison a young child. 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In the meantime, wet wipe windows, window sills, and floors often, and wash your children's hands and toys frequently with soap and water. 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
4: Good morning. It's Friday, October 9th. Today's weather will be sunny with a high of 64 degrees. I'm Julia Cecil-Hanley with your WRFA News. Jamestown Mayor Kim Eklund's proposed $47.3 million executive budget includes a 7.39% tax increase and no layoffs. The spending plan increases appropriations by 3.8% or $1.7 million. The proposed 2027 tax rate is $27.63 with a corresponding tax levy increase of $1,302,414. Eklund has proposed using $2,775,406 from the city's unassigned fund balance toward the budget. Eklund said fixed costs related to health and dental insurance, retirement contributions, stop-loss coverage, contractual expenses, and general operation supplies consume a significant portion of the city's annual budget. She said fuel costs have increased 62% since 2026, and salt has increased more than 107% since 2025. Other expenditures include an increase of $1,191,232 in wages across all bargaining units compared with 2026, the retention of 12 firefighter positions after the ending of the SAFER grant program and American Rescue Plan Act funding will have a $1.5 million impact on the budget. Eklund said she was able to avoid laying off these employees through attrition and cost containment. Under revenues, a 4% increase in sales tax revenue has been budgeted. Also, $178,004 in revenues have been included that is mostly from the sale of adult-use cannabis. State aid has remained flat at $4,527,280 since 2011. Eklund said the city's property tax assessment has an increase of $631,486 for 2027. She added, though, that the city does anticipate continued assessment challenges that could heighten fiscal pressures. Under capital projects, Eklund said there is no discretionary capital spending beyond CHIPS-funded projects and no new capital expenditures planned for 2027. Jamestown City Council will begin reviewing the budget on October 19th with presentations by the City Comptroller, Police, and Fire Departments. Council is required to adopt a final spending plan by December 1st. More than 20 local manufacturers recently met to explore opportunities connected to the New York Smart I-Corridor and Regional Semiconductor Supply Chain. Presented through the Chautauqua County Partnership for Economic Growth Workforce Development Work Group, the luncheon brought together business leaders, economic development partners, and industry representatives to discuss how specified Chautauqua County companies may be able to participate in future supplier, contracting, and business development opportunities connected to the New York Smart I-Corridor Tech Hub. Chautauqua County Deputy County Executive for Economic Development, CCIDA CEO, and CCPEG Advisory Board Co-Chair Mark Geis said that

0: involved in regional business development, workforce development, supply chain activation, research, and commercialization efforts associated with the New York Smart Eye Corridor. Speakers included representatives from Invest Buffalo Niagara, the Buffalo Niagara Partnership, Insight Consulting, the University at Buffalo Center for Supply Chain Analytics, and the University at Buffalo Center of Excellence in Materials Informatics. The presentations provided local businesses with perspectives on several components of the initiative. Invest Buffalo Niagara is helping connect semiconductor and advanced manufacturers with regional resources and supply chain opportunities, while the Buffalo Niagara Partnership is working with employers and workforce training organizations to strengthen the semiconductor talent pipeline. The University at Buffalo Center for Supply Chain Analytics is leading the supply chain activation network component of the New York Smart Eye Corridor, which is focused on helping regional firms evaluate opportunities to pivot or expand into the semiconductor supply chain. UB's Center of Excellence in Materials Informatics also helps connect companies with university expertise, research capabilities, funding, and commercialization resources. The luncheon followed CCIDA's announcement earlier this year that Chautauqua County was selected to be in the New York Smart Eye Corridor. SMART stands for Semiconductor Manufacturing and Research Technology. The statewide initiative is designed to strengthen semiconductor manufacturing, research, commercialization, workforce development, and supply chain capacity across upstate New York. The corridor spans the Buffalo, Rochester, Ithaca, and Syracuse metropolitan statistical areas, along with the Auburn and Batavia micropolitan statistical areas, covering 11 core counties across upstate New York. Outreach associated with the initiative is also extending into neighboring counties, including Chautauqua County, to help businesses understand how they may be able to participate in the growing semiconductor and advanced manufacturing ecosystem. For existing Chautauqua County manufacturers, potential participation could include evaluating whether current products, processes, or capabilities can serve semiconductor companies and their suppliers, pursuing new certifications, investing in specialized equipment, or adapting production to meet emerging industry needs. The initiative also creates opportunities for businesses to connect with regional experts who can help them better understand supply chain, workforce, research, and commercialization resources. Manufacturers that were unable to attend the luncheon but are interested in learning more about opportunities connected to the New York Smart Eye Corridor are encouraged to contact the IDA at CCIDA@CCIDA.com or call 716-661-8900. Admission to the Audubon Community Nature Center building will be free Monday, October 12th in celebration of Indigenous Peoples Day. Visitors can visit the building for free between 10 a.m. and 4:30 p.m. In addition to the indoor nature play area, there are interactive displays, a collection of live animals, and the Blue Heron gift shop. The nearly 600-acre nature preserve outdoors is always free dawn to dusk. For more information, visit audubonCNC.org. And the Jamestown Board of Public Utilities will be open Monday, October 12th. Garbage and recycling collection will remain on the regular daily schedule throughout the week of October 12th through 16th. For WRFA News, I'm Julia Cisla-Hanley. Your WRFA weather forecast for Friday, October 9th. Today will be sunny with a high of 64 degrees. Tonight will be mostly clear with a low of 41. Saturday will be mostly sunny with a high near 70 degrees. Saturday night, we have a 50% chance of showers in the overnight. It'll be mostly cloudy with a low of 52 degrees. And Sunday, we'll have showers with a high of 63 degrees.
1: 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Voter registration deadlines are imminent in several states the weeks of October 5th and October 12th. State rules and methods of registration vary widely, so local election offices are always your best source for registration and voting information. If you live in Montana, Texas, Arkansas, Mississippi, South Carolina, Tennessee, Ohio, Alaska, Rhode Island, or the U.S. Virgin Islands, registration is 30 days before the election and has now passed. Montana does allow same-day registration during early voting. October 5th, voter registration closes for Arizona, Georgia, Florida, Kentucky, and Indiana. October 6th, voter registration ends in New Mexico, and October 7th in Missouri. October 13th, 21 days before Election Day, voter registration closes in Minnesota, Wisconsin, Oregon, Maine, Kansas, West Virginia, New Jersey, and Maryland. Louisiana allows online registration until October 12th. Alabama, Massachusetts, Nebraska, New York, Pennsylvania, South Dakota, and Guam register voters between 1 and 19 days before Election Day. 19 states will register voters on Election Day. More on those states in our next report.

0: We have a list of all the state deadlines by the National Conference of State Legislatures at AmericanDemocracyMinute.org. But local election offices and state election websites are always your best source of information. I'm Brian Beal.
1: I'm Dr. Anthony Lizerwitz, and this is Climate Connections. More than 80% of young people in the U.S. say they are worried about climate change.
2: Whether it's going outside to play in extreme heat or if it's about the jobs that they're going to be able to access in the future, the world that they are living in is being shaped by our changing climate.
1: But Laura Shifter of the Aspen Institute says a recent survey that her group commissioned reveals that many teens do not fully understand the issue. Only about half of the teens surveyed know that climate change is mostly caused by carbon pollution from human activities like burning fossil fuels. And even fewer know that nearly all climate scientists have concluded that human activity is causing climate change. But Shifter says that teens who reported hearing some or a lot about climate change from their teachers were more likely to answer the questions correctly than those who had not.
2: So I think that also shows a lot of potential around how we can address these misunderstandings by teaching about it in school and having conversations with our kids at home. It just shows that we can do a lot more to talk about it and teach it.
1: Shifter says her group offers resources to help school districts include climate education in their curricula, and parents and teachers talk about climate change with kids. Climate Connections is produced by the Yale Center for Environmental Communication. To learn more about climate change, visit climateconnections.org.
3: Imagine speaking without making a sound. This is Sandra Tsinglow with the Lowdown on Science. Communication is crucial in noisy military and industrial settings. Existing silent speech devices often require implants, making them impractical. Enter Sung-Uk Hong and colleagues at Pohang University of Science and Technology in South Korea. They developed a neck device that detects throat movement using AI. The device includes a tiny camera and a thin pad placed on the throat. As words are mouthed, the pad shifts and the camera captures these movements. AI then converts them into audible signals. Tested using the phonetic alphabet in noisy settings, the system achieved 85% accuracy. So don't wave your arms, just mouth the words. We'll understand.
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5: 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That's a measure of how quickly your body burns energy in the form of calories while at rest. The more active you are, the more calories you burn. In order to burn more calories, the physical activity guidelines recommend you get at least 150 minutes of moderate aerobic activity every week. Moderate aerobic exercise includes activities such as a brisk walk, biking, swimming, and even mowing the lawn. Aim for a walk of about 30 minutes 5 days a week to meet your goal. Vigorous aerobic exercise includes activities such as running, heavy yard work, and dancing. You should also do strength training exercises for all major muscle groups at least 2 times a week. Strength training can include the use of weight machines, your own body weight, heavy bags of resistance and tubing, or resistant paddles in the water activities such as rock climbing. For Here's to Your Health, I'm Dr. T. Glenn Pate.
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6: Your WRFA weather forecast for Friday, October 9th. Today will be sunny with a high of 64 degrees. Tonight will be mostly clear with a low of 41. Saturday will be mostly sunny with a high near 70 degrees. Saturday night we have a 50% chance of showers in the overnight. It'll be mostly cloudy with a low of 52 degrees. And Sunday we'll have showers with a high of 63 degrees.
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9: On Houston Methodist Research Institute Week, are you a pickleballer? I'm Dr. Lynn Pascarella, president of the American Association of Colleges and Universities. And today on the Academic Minute, Andrew Lee, professor of neuro-ophthalmology, looks at the rise of the sport and the injuries that come with it.
10: Pickleball is one of the fastest growing sports in America, attracting millions of players with its easy-to-learn rules and social appeal. But as participation rises, so does an important healthcare concern that many players may not consider: eye injuries. This study looked at national patterns of eye injury related to not just pickleball, but also dodgeball and kickball in the U.S., with emphasis on incidence, demographics, injury mechanisms, and diagnoses. Using data from the U.S. Consumer Product Safety Commission's National Electronic Injury Surveillance System, we analyzed eye injury cases reported between 2014 and 2023. We found thousands of sports-related eye injuries during that period, including more than 3,800 cases linked to dodgeball, more than 2,500 linked to pickleball, and more than 1,500 linked to kickball. One of the notable findings was the difference in who was getting injured. Pickleball-related eye injuries primarily occurred in older adults, while dodgeball and kickball injuries were most common among younger teenagers. Across all three sports, the leading cause of injury was direct impact from the ball. The most common diagnosis was a corneal abrasion, or a scratch, on the surface of the eye. However, pickleball injuries were more likely to involve falls and orbital fractures, which are breaks in the bones surrounding the eye. We observed a significant increase in pickleball-related eye trauma over the past decade, reflecting the sport's growing popularity nationwide. The good news is that many of these injuries may be preventable. Protective eyewear can provide an additional layer of safety and help reduce the risk of serious vision-threatening trauma. As more Americans embrace recreational sports to stay active and healthy, awareness of eye safety is becoming increasingly important. Our findings highlight a simple message: protecting your vision should be part of the game plan.
9: That was Andrew Lee of the Houston Methodist Research Institute. You can find this, other segments, and more information about the professors at academicminute.org.
11: Production support for the Academic Minute comes from AAC and you, advancing liberal learning and research for the public good.
12: This is Bird Note. Tomorrow is World Migratory Bird Day, a biannual celebration of one of our planet's most ancient and marvelous phenomena. Roughly one-third of bird species migrate between their breeding and non-breeding territories. Migration lets birds get the most out of their environment throughout the year, like access to abundant food and primo breeding sites. While some species travel short distances, others embark on epic expeditions. A blackpoll warbler that spent the summer rearing chicks in the forests of northern Canada may winter in the tropics of southern Colombia, migrating thousands of miles over land and sea every spring and fall. Migration is inherently exhausting and risky, but human disturbance is making it even more dangerous. A new study estimates that more than half of all migratory birds are declining globally due to habitat loss, domestic cats, building collisions, and other threats. Keeping cats inside and turning off lights at night, especially during migration, are steps you can take today to offer migratory birds safe passage on their miraculous journeys home. Learn more about World Migratory Bird Day at our website, birdnote.org. I'm Ariana Rimmel.
13: Last week, on September 30th, Duluth birder Ezra Hosh reported thousands of warblers passing by his place on Park Point. He said they were averaging about 100 per minute. That same day, the counters at Hawk Ridge tallied 1,394 warblers. Migration the next day, October 1st, was even huger at the ridge. Between 7 a.m. and 6:45 p.m., the counters counted 4,115 yellow-rumped warblers and 10,946 American robins. On October 2nd, they tallied another 508 yellow rumps and 2,947 robins. And more than 2,000 robins flew past Hawk Ridge on October 5th. It's truly astonishing to see so many birds streaming past, but they do it quietly, so most locals don't notice such a big migration event is even happening. During the 1980s, I was lucky enough to serve as one of the counters at what we called Dawn Dickey Duty, enumerating the songbird migration from the Lakewood Pumping Station. We had a lot of superb counting days, but the biggest of all was Saturday, October 1st, 1988, when I happened to be the counter on duty. The last week of September that year was gloomy and wet, and a cold front moved in on Friday. When I headed up to the pumping station before dawn Saturday, the dark, overcast sky looked ominous. I expected to get rained out. Cars driving along the scenic highway had their lights on for over an hour after the sun ostensibly rose. I got there about 7 o'clock. On the data sheet, I wrote down 6 a.m. Central Standard Time or bird time because birds don't use daylight savings time. This gave me a few minutes to spare before official sunrise at 7:07. I pulled out my weather radio to listen to and jot down the hourly data. Some warblers were already making seeping sounds overhead. At precisely 7:07, I started my count, already having to scramble because robins were flying inland along the ridge. They couldn't be called flocks. They were winging past in long, continuous streams from as far northeast as I could see to as far southwest. I normally used a dot system for keeping track of individual migrants. Whenever there were sizable flocks, I'd write down numbers like 50 or 100. But now I was writing down numbers like 2,000 and 2,500. Some counters are good at counting a section of a flock and estimating the full size. I always tried to count by ones or at worst by twos. This time I was counting some big groups by fives and tens. My brain was spinning and the numbers continued to build. I was getting most of the robins cruising over the ridgeline to the north, but then I realized that the sky overhead was also streaming with them. I searched for the beginning of that flock, but it extended beyond the horizon. After I counted thousands, I rushed back to scanning the ridgeline. Robins were still cruising there nonstop, too. Plus, I had to keep track of thousands of warblers and the odd sharp-shinned hawk or American kestrel. I missed an awful lot of birds, but I counted an awful lot, too, ending the first hour with 7,133, and the birds kept coming. Being a Saturday, Kim Eckert was leading a local bird trip that morning. I don't think I've ever been as relieved to see anyone as I was when his group showed up about an hour into the count. One of the participants immediately took over my count sheet. That was such a relief. I was only in my 30s, but focusing my eyes back and forth between the horizon and a sheet of paper in my hand was wearying. Kim counted robins along the ridge. He'd call out things like 2,000 robins. Do you have those 300 warblers? Two sharpies, 3,000 robins, 900 warblers over the tower. I tallied his birds between counting warblers along the ridge and everything overhead. We counted a greater percentage of the birds this way, but after 3 hours, Kim had to leave and I soloed for the last hour. By this time, my eyes were seeing specks everywhere, and my brain was reeling with quantification. But just before I went completely bonkers, a peregrine falcon circled half a dozen times right over my head at close range, drawing my eyes from the robin specks like a magnet. After a magical minute, he tipped his wing at me and lit out for the territory. Refreshed, I turned again to the robins. All in all, we counted 95,948 migrants in 5 hours that morning, by far the all-time record for the pump house count. There were 62,707 robins, 29,330 warblers, and a smattering of Lapland longspurs, pine siskins, crows, ravens, Canada geese, and bald eagles. It was frustrating to realize that I missed so many. If Kim could have stayed the whole time, we would surely have broken 100,000. When I got home, still in a numerical daze, I walked smack into a bag of sunflower seeds in the garage. Sweeping them into a dustpan, I reached 738 before I realized I was still counting. I'm Laura Erickson, speaking for the birds.
14: Good morning, and welcome to the Poetry Moment. My name is Sierra Totten. I've been very pleased to share with you a handful of my poems from my debut collection, Bodies and Rejection, which has just been released. This next poem is part of that collection. It is called Compassion Fatigue. Compassion Fatigue. I'm here for the peaches, though my soul lay shredded at my feet, though hunger ricocheted around my chest, bleeding and wingless. I bought 5 peaches, twisted the lip of the bag, and hung it from the noose of my finger. I left the market, though I smiled at no one. I carried the peaches and sang to them, held each in my palm and squeezed their infinite pulse. I placed the peaches in a bowl, brought one to my nose and breathed, though my body remained electric. The peach, alive in every nerve, quelled my noble impulse. I cannot be good or kind. I hang from the strings of grief. As I sliced its flesh and sectioned each quarter away from its heart, I held the fruit as though the fruit could hold me back. That was Compassion Fatigue from my debut collection, Bodies and Reduction, which is out now from Hand to Mouth Press. My name is Sierra Totten, and this is the

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3: Your WRFA weather forecast for Friday, October 9th. Today will be sunny with a high of 64 degrees. Tonight will be mostly clear with a low of 41. Saturday will be mostly sunny with a high near 70 degrees. Saturday night we have a 50% chance of showers in the overnight. It'll be mostly cloudy with a low of 52 degrees. And Sunday we'll have showers with a high of 63 degrees.
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6: 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I bet you didn't know sharks possess one of the most fascinating immune systems in the animal kingdom. Their antibodies are much smaller and simpler than conventional human antibodies, allowing them to reach targets that are often inaccessible to larger immune molecules. Their remarkable stability enables them to function under extreme conditions, making them attractive tools for biomedical research. Scientists have become increasingly interested in shark antibodies as a platform for immunotherapy, the use of the immune system to fight disease. Because shark-derived antibody fragments are tiny and highly specific, they can bind tightly to proteins associated with cancer, infectious diseases, and autoimmune disorders. Shark antibodies may help improve targeted therapies by recognizing hidden regions on cancer-related proteins that traditional antibodies can't easily reach. They're also being explored for diagnostic imaging and for crossing biological barriers, such as those protecting the brain, which could open up new possibilities for treating neurological diseases.
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7: Exploring science in the sea. Young manta rays off the coast of Florida have something in common with pop stars and athletes. They have groupies. A recent study found that several species of fish like to hang out with the rays. That can provide advantages for the groupies. Scientists have been watching a manta ray nursery in South Florida for a decade. Most of the rays inhabit shallow waters less than a mile from shore, and most of them are juveniles. The study looked at 465 videos of the rays. Researchers identified 59 individual rays in the images, some of which were present for several years. In the videos, the manta rays had an average of a half dozen groupies. Every ray had at least one, and one especially popular manta ray had more than 200. Most of the followers were cobia, remora, or jackfish. Some of the remoras were attached to the rays. Most of the other fish congregated on the ray's right side, below or behind one of its wide wings. The groupies might receive several benefits from the relationship. They might be able to grab food scraps or save energy by swimming in the ray's wake. They might also use the rays as shelter. Groupies like those found around manta rays also are common around other giant fish, such as the whale shark, the largest of all living species of fish. these followers also may be able to feast on the big guy's table scraps or to coast along in its wake. Better perks than t-shirts for Marine groupies. Science in the Sea is a production of the University of Texas Marine Science Institute at Port Aransas. I'm Holly Brawley.
8: Shielding fossil fuel companies from liability, I'm Randy Simon, and this is Earthwise, a look at our changing environment. There's a congressional bill working its way through the legislative process titled the Stop Climate Shakedowns Act of 2026. The stated purpose of the bill is, quote, to prohibit liability against those engaged in the mining, extraction, production, refinement, transportation, distribution, marketing, manufacture, or sale of energy for damages or injunctive or other relief. In other words, whatever fossil fuel companies might do or say to carry on their business will have broad immunity from lawsuits stemming from that activity. The bill in Congress is currently in committee and has a long way to go before becoming law. A Senate version of the bill has also been introduced. It is unclear whether these bills will make their way out of committee. However, it is also possible that some provisions of these bills might end up attached to other legislation that is essential to pass. These bills introduced by representatives of major oil-producing states are a response to mounting lawsuits against the fossil fuel industry that have been filed by cities, states, and environmental groups. Among these is a lawsuit by 11 states, Washington, D.C., two tribal governments, and dozens of cities and counties charging that oil and gas industries have been deceiving the public about their climate impacts. The language of the bill says that linking fossil fuel emissions to climate-related disasters lacks scientific credibility, which is a statement that is contradicted by decades of scientific research published in more than 80,000 studies by tens of thousands of scientists across the globe. Earthwise is a production of WAMC. 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
4: Good morning. It's Friday, October 9th. Today's weather will be sunny with a high of 64 degrees. I'm Julia Cecil Hanley with your WRFA News. Jamestown Mayor Kim Eklund's proposed $47.3 million executive budget includes a 7.39% tax increase and no layoffs. The spending plan increases appropriations by 3.8% or $1.7 million. The proposed 2027 tax rate is $27.63 with a corresponding tax levy increase of $1,302,414. Eklund has proposed using $2,775,406 from the city's unassigned fund balance toward the budget. Eklund said fixed costs related to health and dental insurance, retirement contributions, stop-loss coverage, contractual expenses, and general operation supplies consume a significant portion of the city's annual budget. She said fuel costs have increased 62% since 2026, and salt has increased more than 107% since 2025. Other expenditures include an increase of $1,191,232 in wages across all bargaining units compared with 2026, the retention of 12 firefighter positions after the ending of the SAFER grant program and American Rescue Plan Act funding will have a $1.5 million impact on the budget. Eklund said she was able to avoid laying off these employees through attrition and cost containment. Under revenues, a 4% increase in sales tax revenue has been budgeted. Also, $178,004 in revenues have been included that is mostly from the sale of adult use cannabis. State aid has remained flat at $4,527,280 since 2011. Eklund said the city's property tax assessment has an increase of $631,486 for 2027. She added, though, that the city does anticipate continued assessment challenges that could heighten fiscal pressures. Under capital projects, Eklund said there is no discretionary capital spending beyond CHIPS-funded projects and no new capital expenditures planned for 2027. Jamestown City Council will begin reviewing the budget on October 19th with presentations by the City Comptroller, Police, and Fire Departments. Council is required to adopt a final spending plan by December 1st. More than 20 local manufacturers recently met to explore opportunities connected to the New York Smart I-Corridor and Regional Semiconductor Supply Chain. Presented through the Chautauqua County Partnership for Economic Growth Workforce Development Work Group, the luncheon brought together business leaders, economic development partners, and industry representatives to discuss how specified Chautauqua County companies may be able to participate in future supplier, contracting, and business development opportunities connected to the New York Smart I-Corridor Tech Hub. Chautauqua County Deputy County Executive for Economic Development, CCIDA CEO, and CCPEG Advisory Board Co-Chair Mark Geis said that it's important to make sure Chautauqua County businesses are connected to the major economic opportunities taking shape across the region. He said the New York Smart I-Corridor has the potential to create new opportunities throughout the semiconductor and advanced manufacturing supply chain, and we want our local manufacturers to understand where they may fit and what resources are available to them. Bringing these resources and experts directly to Chautauqua County gives our companies an opportunity to ask questions, make connections, and begin considering what steps they may need to take to compete for future business as it relates to semiconductors. The program

0: resources and supply chain opportunities, while the Buffalo Niagara Partnership is working with employers and workforce training organizations to strengthen the semiconductor talent pipeline. The University at Buffalo Center for Supply Chain Analytics is leading the supply chain activation network component of the New York Smart I Corridor, which is focused on helping regional firms evaluate opportunities to pivot or expand into the semiconductor supply chain. UB's Center of Excellence in Materials Informatics also helps connect companies with university expertise, research capabilities, funding, and commercialization resources. The luncheon followed CCIDA's announcement earlier this year that Chautauqua County was selected to be in the New York Smart I Corridor. SMART stands for Semiconductor Manufacturing and Research Technology. The statewide initiative is designed to strengthen semiconductor manufacturing, research, commercialization, workforce development, and supply chain capacity across upstate New York. The corridor spans the Buffalo, Rochester, Ithaca, and Syracuse metropolitan statistical areas, along with the Auburn and Batavia micropolitan statistical areas, covering 11 core counties across upstate New York. Outreach associated with the initiative is also extending into neighboring counties, including Chautauqua County, to help businesses understand how they may be able to participate in the growing semiconductor and advanced manufacturing ecosystem. For existing Chautauqua County manufacturers, potential participation could include evaluating whether current products, processes, or capabilities can serve semiconductor companies and their suppliers, pursuing new certifications, investing in specialized equipment, or adapting production to meet emerging industry needs. The initiative also creates opportunities for businesses to connect with regional experts who can help them better understand supply chain, workforce, research, and commercialization resources. Manufacturers that were unable to attend the luncheon but are interested in learning more about opportunities connected to the New York Smart I Corridor are encouraged to contact the IDA at CCIDA@CCIDA.com or call 716-661-8900. Admission to the Audubon Community Nature Center building will be free Monday, October 12th in celebration of Indigenous Peoples Day. Visitors can visit the building for free between 10 a.m. and 4:30 p.m. In addition to the indoor nature play area, there are interactive displays, a collection of live animals, and the Blue Heron gift shop. The nearly 600-acre nature preserve outdoors is always free dawn to dusk. For more information, visit audubonCNC.org. And the Jamestown Board of Public Utilities will be open Monday, October 12th. Garbage and recycling collection will remain on the regular daily schedule throughout the week of October 12th through 16th. For WRFA News, I'm Julia Cecil-Hanley. Your WRFA weather forecast for Friday, October 9th. Today will be sunny with a high of 64 degrees. Tonight will be mostly clear with a low of 41. Saturday will be mostly sunny with a high near 70 degrees. Saturday night, we have a 50% chance of showers in the overnight. It'll be mostly cloudy with a low of 52 degrees. And Sunday will have showers with a high of 63 degrees.
1: 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In today's talk, we'll take a look at chronic cough. That is, a cough that lasts for months, even after your cold is gone. Why do I get it? And how can I get rid of it? A good cough is a good friend, despite its penchant for showing up at embarrassing times, like on a plane or in class. It's a reflex our bodies have to protect the airway, even save our lives. Interestingly, coughing is a pretty complicated neuromuscular defense mechanism involving receptors, irritants, the throat, lungs, gut, and brain. But it can go into overdrive, resulting in a chronic irritating cough that can be socially limiting and can also cause real damage. We are familiar with a cough associated with the common cold. That's an acute cough and may last a month or so. But when a cough goes on for 8 weeks or more, or 4 weeks or more in kids, you've got a chronic cough, and that may be a sign of other underlying issues. Let's get technical. The cough reflex arc includes several components: nerves connected to your normal healthy airway, receptors in your airway and gut that signal those nerves when physical or chemical irritants appear, and of course,

0: irritants showing up. Some of the most common causes of irritants causing cough are asthma, postnasal drip, and reflux disease from the gut. Let's look at each of these. Asthma is a chronic inflammation of the respiratory system, often triggered by allergies, cold, or sudden exercise. These can stimulate those cough receptors to start the cough reflex. Wheezing may or may not occur, and the usual inhalers used for asthma can work here. Postnasal drip, or PND, is a common cause of chronic cough. The list of sources of PND is long. Cold and allergies encourage excess secretions. Sometimes a deviated septum, the cartilage dividing your nostrils, can reduce normal mucus draining. Cold-sensitive receptors in your airway can trigger PND. Some cough receptors are sensitive to certain foods like hot pepper, the capsaicins found in spicy foods. Dryness can thin your nasal passages, making them less absorptive. Even your ability to swallow can slow down clearing the secretions of PND. Swallowing is also affected by your gut in the form of gastroesophageal reflux, or GERD. Reflux of stomach acid can irritate your esophagus from your stomach all the way to your throat. You may not even experience heartburn, just the cough from the acid irritation causing your cough reflex to kick in. When postnasal drip or GERD do not clear well, that can lead to chronic throat clearing. Throat clearing contributes to cough and possible damage to vocal cords. If you find yourself clearing your throat a lot, it may be a sign of an underlying problem. There are some rare neurological abnormalities that can be associated with chronic throat clearing, but often throat clearing can become a habit. Habit cough can be difficult to identify. Some associate it with dry throat, allergies, and in some cases, anxiety. Stress and anxiety can contribute to cough, but it too can cause real damage to your throat and vocal cords. What can you do to protect yourself? So often it comes down to healthy lifestyle choices. Avoiding foods that trigger acid production like high fat, high sugar foods, alcohol, caffeine, chocolate, or stopping smoking. Sometimes you do need meds or an imaging study to look at your throat and vocal cords. Sometimes anxiety and stress management is the right treatment for cough. And that's where a visit to your doctor comes in handy. It's important to identify the cause of chronic cough because that will direct your treatment and protect your throat and voice for years to come. And that's your Health Kit tip for today. Chronic cough is not just an annoying problem. It can be the sign of real and treatable disease. Remember, if you have questions about your health, check with your doctor, not a computer search engine. 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From the KXRW and X-Ray FM studios, I'm Dr. Hoffman. See you next time.
1: This is Our Living Lands, and I'm Jill Freitas. Rene Sinajini, who is Diné and Namipu, is a traditional foods gatherer and carer. She is also a postdoctoral research scholar for the Indigenous Resilience Center at the University of Arizona. Our Living Lands producer, Daniel Spalding, spoke to Sinajini about camas root digging, resilience, and more.
2: You recently spent some time out digging camas. Can you describe that experience and what gathering means to you as a traditional foods gatherer?
3: One thing that I did notice when I went out this year, I actually went out while it was raining. And in years past, especially in the last few years, it's been particularly dry. And then I went a couple weeks ago also, and it was dry, but not as dry as it had been. So it had received some rain, or at least there was still some moisture there. In the past, I've dug when it was really dry, and that's kind of hard. And I think gathering is just it's a beautiful way of life. I love it. I fully embrace and accept the responsibilities. And some of that is also being a voice and letting people know, you know, here's some things. But yeah, there's a wonderful group of people who are out there. And I hope that we can all, you know, make sure that we get to protect our precious lands here too.
2: Are you noticing any like shorter seasons when it comes to digging? Are they being, you know, kind of ripe too early or later than usual?
3: Oh yeah. Oh God. That change happened about, I would say, definitely about 3 to 4, it could even be 5 years back. Our roots have been changing over the years in the last 30 plus years of knowing the land and being around here with my kids. You know, my oldest is 30. When you see over the last 30 years of what's happened, there are pristine waterways and even access for like our medicines, our couscous, and where you have to go to get to those places now, there's cattle there. And that really bothers me. And so then the ability to gather from those spots, you have to move to another place. Those are some of the realities that I've witnessed, you know, getting out onto the land.
2: And you know, for generations, our communities have maintained relationships with the land and with traditional foods, despite major changes, you know, to the land. How do practices like chemist digging represent resilience and the continuation of that knowledge?
3: Well, obviously, you know, for us as Indian people, you had to think about, you know, what does resiliency mean for us? And if you think about what we did naturally, this was a way of life for us, right? There wasn't any other way. Imagine, you know, a couple hundred years back, and even just as 100 years ago, we lived off the land entirely. And, you know, when you go up to these places, these sacred places, we don't have service there. And I love that. I absolutely love it. I love being away from people and off the grid and being with the land and the foods, you know, and the people, and very intentional. But that is resilience, you know, healing and also restorative. It allows you to seek clarity, you know, and fresh air, you know, and you get a new perspective. Every time you leave from there, you come back with a new perspective or you learn something new. And so that's a resilience factor.
2: You know, when you're out gathering traditional foods, how does that practice strengthen your connection to the land? And what do you hope younger generations understand about caring for these places and for the foods?
3: Oh, that's a beautiful question. Well, I must say, this message is for the youth. Being out on the land is the closest that you will be to your ancestors. I think it's something that it's time for us to start showing our youth that trauma is not our only life story, and that, yes, there are still some traumatic behaviors and the residual effects of those. However, there's also some great, wonderful, successful stories and accomplishments and achievements that many of our young Indigenous people, writ large, not just our tribe, but across the nation, are starting to see, wow, we don't have that experience, or we didn't know that. And that's a wonderful thing to have.
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6: Your WRFA weather forecast for Friday, October 9th. Today will be sunny with a high of 64 degrees. Tonight will be mostly clear with a low of 41. Saturday will be mostly sunny with a high near 70 degrees. Saturday night we have a 50% chance of showers in the overnight. It'll be mostly cloudy with a low of 52 degrees. And Sunday we'll have showers with a high of 63 degrees.
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8: Today, we talk about Christopher Robin and American industry. The University of Houston's College of Engineering presents this series about the machines that make our civilization run and the people whose ingenuity created them. When I was young, my father read the poems of A.A. Milne to me. Milne was a playwright, but his real fame came from the poems he wrote for and about his young son, Christopher Robin. The Milne poems center on a theme. It is that we must bind ourselves to action. He tells of Sir Thomas Tom of Appledore, the knight whose armor didn't squeak. We're told that if he didn't fight too much, it wasn't that he did not care for blips and buffetings and such, but felt that it was hardly fair to risk by frequent injuries a brain as delicate as his. Sir Thomas Tom, sitting at home and oiling his armor, made a typical Milne moral fable of action and inaction. Today, America itself retreats from the world of making and doing. we might well reread Milne's simple messages. Look at cars, chemicals, commercial airplanes, machine tools, computers, steel, and textiles. In 1972, our imports in these areas were twice our exports. Today, we import far more of these goods than we make. In most of these key areas, our trade balances have become desperately negative. Like Sir Thomas Tom, our post-war engineering schools began regarding the brain as too delicate an instrument to occupy the coarse world of production and manufacturing. A few years ago, we thought America would emerge as the great international broker of a new commodity, of information. Yet we've now taken some of our worst beatings in information handling equipment. Our trade balances have crashed in consumer electronics, semiconductors, computers, and copiers, right along with cars and heavy machinery. We can read these troubles in the words we use when we speak to our young. A.A. Milne described his son Christopher on a rainy day. "Let it rain, who cares? I've a train upstairs, with a break, which I make, from a string sort of thing." The next generation was told only that they deserved a break today. We've replaced the vision of a child actively creating his own material world with a deadly cocoon of inaction. So I remember my father reading me Milne's story of the king whose Lord High Chancellor wouldn't run to answer the door. "I've often walked, but I never, never ran. Never, never, never," quoth he. Finally, the king answered his own door and found a beggar. Straightaway, he made him the new Lord High Chancellor. Then Milne tells us, "This tale points a moral on the way. Whatever fortune brings, don't be afraid of doing things." That's more than advice for a child. It's the best advice we can give to a country that stopped making things. I'm John Leanhart at the University of Houston, where we're interested in the way inventive minds work.

A milestone recording that came about quite by accident. You're on The Soundbeat. Perry Bradford wrote Crazy Blues, and the great Sophie Tucker was originally slated to record. When she was unable to make the session due to illness, Bradford convinced record execs to let jazz singer Mamie Smith fill in. Here she is on that OK Label recording from 1920.

0: That last-minute substitution would prove historic, marking the first time a black singer appeared on a blues record, one that sold over a million copies in just 6 months. For more on the historic session, go to soundbeat.org right now. Soundbeat is produced at the Belfer Audio Archive, Syracuse University Libraries. I'm Brett Barry.
1: Last week, on September 30th, Duluth birder Ezra Hosh reported thousands of warblers passing by his place on Park Point. He said they were averaging about 100 per minute. That same day, the counters at Hawk Ridge tallied 1,394 warblers. Migration the next day, October 1st, was even huger at the ridge. Between 7 a.m. and 6:45 p.m., the counters counted 4,115 yellow-rumped warblers and 10,946 American robins. On October 2nd, they tallied another 508 yellow rumps and 2,947 robins. And more than 2,000 robins flew past Hawk Ridge on October 5th. It's truly astonishing to see so many birds streaming past, but they do it quietly, so most locals don't notice such a big migration event is even happening. During the 1980s, I was lucky enough to serve as one of the counters at what we called Dawn Dickey Duty, enumerating the songbird migration from the Lakewood Pumping Station. We had a lot of superb counting days, but the biggest of all was Saturday, October 1st, 1988, when I happened to be the counter on duty. The last week of September that year was gloomy and wet, and a cold front moved in on Friday. When I headed up to the pumping station before dawn Saturday, the dark, overcast sky looked ominous. I expected to get rained out. Cars driving along the scenic highway had their lights on for over an hour after the sun ostensibly rose. I got there about 7 o'clock. On the data sheet, I wrote down 6 a.m. Central Standard Time, or bird time, because birds don't use daylight savings time. This gave me a few minutes to spare before official sunrise at 7:07. I pulled out my weather radio to listen to and jot down the hourly data. Some warblers were already making seeping sounds overhead. At precisely 7:07, I started my count, already having to scramble because robins were flying inland along the ridge. They couldn't be called flocks. They were winging past in long, continuous streams from as far northeast as I could see to as far southwest. I normally used a dot system for keeping track of individual migrants. Whenever there were sizable flocks, I'd write down numbers like 50 or 100. But now I was writing down numbers like 2,000 and 2,500. Some counters are good at counting a section of a flock and estimating the full size. I always tried to count by ones or, at worst, by twos. This time I was counting some big groups by fives and tens. My brain was spinning and the numbers continued to build. I was getting most of the robins cruising over the ridgeline to the north, but then I realized that the sky overhead was also streaming with them. I searched for the beginning of that flock, but it extended beyond the horizon. After I counted thousands, I rushed back to scanning the ridgeline. Robins were still cruising there nonstop, too. Plus, I had to keep track of thousands of warblers and the odd sharp-shinned hawk or American kestrel. I missed an awful lot of birds, but I counted an awful lot, too, ending the first hour with 7,133, and the birds kept coming. Being a Saturday, Kim Eckert was leading a local bird trip that morning. I don't think I've ever been as relieved to see anyone as I was when his group showed up about an hour into the count. One of the participants immediately took over my count sheet. That was such a relief. I was only in my 30s, but focusing my eyes back and forth between the horizon and a sheet of paper in my hand was wearying. Kim counted robins along the ridge. He'd call out things like, 2,000 robins. Do you have those 300 warblers? 2 Sharpies, 3,000 robins, 900 warblers over the tower. I tallied his birds between counting warblers along the ridge and everything overhead. We counted a greater percentage of the birds this way, but after 3 hours, Kim had to leave and I soloed for the last hour. By this time, my eyes were seeing specks everywhere and my brain was reeling with quantification. But just before I went completely bonkers, a peregrine falcon circled half a dozen times right over my head at close range, drawing my eyes from the robin specks like a magnet. After a magical minute, he tipped his wing at me and lit out for the territory. Refreshed, I turned again to the robins. All in all, we counted 95,948 migrants in 5 hours that morning, by far the all-time record for the pump house count. There were 62,707 robins, 29,330 warblers, and a smattering of Lapland longspurs, pine siskins, crows, ravens, Canada geese, and bald eagles. It was frustrating to realize that I missed so many. If Kim could have stayed the whole time, we would surely have broken 100,000. When I got home, still in a numerical daze, I walked smack into a bag of sunflower seeds in the garage. Sweeping them into a dustpan, I reached 738 before I realized I was still counting. I'm Laura Erickson, speaking for the birds.
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5: Your WRFA weather forecast for Friday, October 9th. Today will be sunny with a high of 64 degrees. Tonight will be mostly clear with a low of 41. Saturday will be mostly sunny with a high near 70 degrees. Saturday night we have a 50% chance of showers in the overnight. It'll be mostly cloudy with a low of 52 degrees. And Sunday we'll have showers with a high of 63 degrees.
6: 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Voter registration deadlines are imminent in several states the weeks of October 5th and October 12th. State rules and methods of registration vary widely, so local election offices are always your best source for registration and voting information. If you live in Montana, Texas, Arkansas, Mississippi, South Carolina, Tennessee, Ohio, Alaska, Rhode Island, or the U.S. Virgin Islands, registration is 30 days before the election and has now passed. Montana does allow same-day registration during early voting. October 5th, voter registration closes for Arizona, Georgia, Florida, Kentucky, and Indiana. October 6th, voter registration ends in New Mexico, and October 7th in Missouri. October 13th, 21 days before Election Day, voter registration closes in Minnesota, Wisconsin, Oregon, Maine, Kansas, West Virginia, New Jersey, and Maryland. Louisiana allows online registration until October 12th. Alabama, Massachusetts, Nebraska, New York, Pennsylvania, South Dakota, and Guam register voters between 1 and 19 days before Election Day. 19 states will register voters on Election Day. More on those states in our next report. We have a list of all the state deadlines by the National Conference of State Legislatures at AmericanDemocracyMinute.org. But local election offices and state election websites are always your best source of information. I'm Brian Beal.
7: I'm Rick Smith, and this is Labor History in Two. On this day in labor history, the year was 1851. That was the day that William Henry, a black cooper or barrel maker who went by the name of Jerry, was arrested in Syracuse, New York. He was first told that he was being arrested for theft, but then he learned that federal marshals had arrested him for violating the Fugitive Slave Act passed the year before. Jerry had escaped slavery in Missouri. The Anti-Slavery Liberty Party was holding its convention in a nearby church. When word came about Jerry's arrest, a crowd rushed to release him. Once released, he was quickly recaptured and returned to custody. But then a large crowd, numbering more than 2,000, gathered to free Jerry from the office where he was being held. According to research done by the Syracuse University Library, the first person into the office was J.M. Clapp, an iron worker likely chosen for his brawn. The crowd was able to free Jerry and hide him until he could escape into Canada. Clapp also had to flee to Canada to avoid arrest along with 8 others. 19 people were indicted for participating in the rescue. Only one person was ever convicted, and he died before he could appeal. In turn, the abolitionists won an indictment against the marshal who had arrested Jerry. They charged him with kidnapping. Although the marshal was acquitted, it gave the abolitionists a chance to publicly challenge the constitutionality of the Fugitive Slave Act. Each year until 1858, a Jerry Rescue celebration commemorated the event. Abolitionists referred to the, quote, Jerry level as a standard for justice. In 2001, a monument to the rescue was dedicated in Clinton Square in downtown Syracuse. Labor History in Two brought to you by the Illinois Labor History Society and the Rick Smith Show. For more information, go to laborhistoryin2.com.
5: 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Today is Friday, finally Friday here on WRFA. Taking a look at our weather forecast for today, it's going to be sunny with a high of 64 degrees. Tonight's going to be mostly clear with a low of 41 degrees. Tomorrow, Saturday, will be mostly sunny with a high of 70 again. And then the weather changes for a number of days. Saturday night, we'll have a 50% chance of showers in the overnight. It'll be mostly cloudy with a low of 52. And then Sunday, 100% chance of showers, mainly after 8 a.m. with a high of 63 degrees. Right now, it is 46 degrees outside our studios here in downtown Jamestown. I'm Julia Cecil Hanley. Taking a look at what is going on in news, the big story for today is that we now know what the proposed 2027 city budget is as proposed by Jamestown Mayor Kim Eklund. I have quite the document here that she handed out after her presentation yesterday. If you want to watch that presentation, it was live streamed on jamestownny.gov. And like I said, given available time, I may play that for you at a later Community Matters sometime this month or maybe even next month, depending. But it is now in the hands of City Council. But you're wondering, well, Julia, what's in it? So what we know, it is a $47.3 million budget that's been proposed. It includes a 7.39% tax increase, and there are no layoffs. And the last comment is important because this 2026 is the ending of the SAFER grant, which was used to employ 8 new firefighters in the police department. It is also the end of when American Rescue Plan Act funds can be used. They had to have been designated for a use by 2024 and all used up by the end of this year. And some of that money was used to hire 4 firefighters, 12 total. So even though the money is over, done, ran out, those 12 firefighters will still have jobs next year. Their impact of keeping them on the budget is $1.5 million, but, you know, in the interest of not laying off staff, I guess, as they say in the original Jurassic Park, life finds a way. So Well, what do you got here? So the spending plan from last year increases appropriations by 3.8% or $1.7 million. The proposed tax rate is $27.63 with a corresponding tax levy increase of $1,302,414. In terms of money being used from the unassigned fund balance, $2.7 million is going to come out of that fund balance. Now, something I didn't have my story. I just realized that I didn't include this. There's about $1.5 million that the city of Jamestown received in temporary municipal aid from New York State. They have not done anything with it in this year's budget. And so it's kind of hanging out there as something that could be used in 2027 in following with the state's fiscal year, I suppose you could say. Mayor Eklund did not put a specific use on that. So city council could use this one shot of funding to maybe put it back in the unassigned fund balance so that what is being used out of the unassigned fund balance is not as much. And, you know, and there's something put back. So if you put back $1.7 million, that is then you're only using $1.2 million out of instead of $2.7 towards the 2027 budget. In terms of what's driving expenditures, fixed costs like health insurance, dental insurance, retirement contributions, stop loss coverage, contractual expenses, and general operations, those are a significant portion of the city's annual budget. And fuel costs have been a big part of it. They've increased 62% since beginning of this year. Salt has increased more than 107% since last year. So, and this is something that's affecting all municipalities. You know, diesel, when you're at diesel prices of nearly $7 million, and you have all your, all of a Department of Public Works, their trucks, the big ones that do our plowing and do, you know, all the construction stuff. So they're used year round. Those are all diesel. And so what she said, what was budgeted for fuel is assuming that the same amount of fuel is used in 2027 as this year. And so cross your fingers for fuel costs, I guess, because that will help. When other expenditures, like we said, that, you know, the bargaining unit wages are increasing $1.1 million, almost $1.2 million. And like I said, the keeping the 12 firefighters, that's a $1.5 million total impact on the budget. And Eklund said that she was able to avoid laying off these employees through attrition and cost containment. So there must be people who are retiring either this year or next, well, I should say next year, because under the SAFER grant, they had to maintain the same number of firefighters, regardless, you know, if someone retired or left the department. They had to maintain that number through the end of grant funding. So once they get into 2027, if they have anybody who leaves the fire department or anybody who retires, the chances that they're going to hire back somebody, hire someone new, don't know that that's going to happen. We'll have to see what happens. I'm sure we'll get reports on it. When it comes to revenues, they're projecting a 4% increase in sales tax revenue, which is less than what the county. The county is projecting an 8% increase in their revenue, but they don't forget, they also keep some of their sales tax. They don't distribute out all that, the percentage of an extra percentage that they get, that they got through home rule. So the city's being conservative. They don't know third quarter numbers. Well, they basically don't know half the year's revenues right now for 2026. They can guess based on last year's number. And things have evened out since the pandemic. But still, I mean, it's usually, we'll see this number change once we get to November and we know what third quarter sales tax revenues are. That happened last year in the budget process when council said, okay, we feel comfortable amending the sales tax revenues upward because we saw an increase versus what had been maybe conservatively budgeted. Also, cannabis use. Last year, they received around 40-some thousand in cannabis revenue from the sale of cannabis in Jamestown. And they did a conservative budget of what they proposed for this year. And now next year, they're saying, okay, we're going to budget $178,000. not all of that is going to be from the sale of adult use cannabis, but the majority of that figure is coming from that. So if you're wondering, you know, what is the impact? It's not like $1 million a year or anything, unfortunately, for, you know, people putting together budgets. But, you know, there is still, this is still money that the city wasn't getting before. State aid has remained flat at $4.5 million. It hasn't changed since 2011, despite inflation being up at least 3% every year since 2024, I think was the number. So, and so this is something that the New York Conference of Mayors, apparently, they harp on every year. This is the, municipalities have been harping on this for every year since probably 2011. Now, getting that temporary state aid is great, but the city doesn't know if they're going to get that next year. They cannot budget for it. So even though they got $1.5 million, they learned about this in February that it was potentially coming, and I forget when they received it. It would have been after the budget was passed, so maybe June. That still doesn't mean they can budget for it, because you can't budget for something that you may not find out about until 6 months into your fiscal year. Maybe that's why municipalities around New York State are saying, please just raise the state aid form, you know, funds that we all receive, so we all can appropriately budget for what is going to happen. And state aid remaining flat, it can be likened to federal, this is my analysis, state aid remaining flat for cities can be like federal minimum wage remaining flat since 2009. And I think sometimes I get 2009 and 2011 all conflated. So $7.25 an hour is the federal minimum wage. And there are some states that is their minimum wage. If you think about buying power in 2009 versus 2026 for $7.25, vast discrepancy. And that's the same with this $4.5 million. What $4.5 million did in 2011, which was a reduction, I think, from what it had been maybe even before, that does a whole lot less for New York State municipalities compared to now. I don't know what, and we've been, I think we've had, I don't know if Cuomo has been, Andrew Cuomo was governor, I believe, in 2011. And we've only, and the only person new we've had since then is Governor Hochul. And we haven't seen any change. And it's been, you know, definitely more than a decade, 15 years. Whether or not we ever see a change in the upcoming budget, I suppose will depend on what we see happening with the gubernatorial election that is set for the general elections in November. Something could change, something could not. So a good news point was that the city's property tax assessment, the city apparently they're banking on an assessment increase of $631,486 for 2027. This is in sharp contrast to last year's budget, where they were saying they had a big decrease in the assessment of properties in the city of Jamestown. I think those included the North Main Street, the former, I want to call it Eckerd's. It hasn't been Eckerd's in decades. The former Rite Aid, that's opening in the next couple of weeks as a Southern Chautauqua Federal Credit Union, North Main. Another property, I think, that was causing concern may have been the Big Lots. But that, while it has new owners, the Big Lots itself is still vacant, but Family Dollar, I think it is, or Dollar General, whatever one is in that plaza is still there. And so that has impacts. 39% of properties in the city of Jamestown are tax exempt. So that's a lot. And there's not much the city can do. The city can't go in like retroactively and be like, we're going to demand that you pay us some sort of tax. I don't know if there's a mechanism there, unless something was set up through the city and the agency that owns the property. But for the most part, you know, when you have nonprofits, they're not going to cough up money they don't have to pay. So capital projects, nothing really on the books other than CHIPS funded projects. That's road work. And that's money that they get from the feds through the state for that. And that's concerning because, well, there's basically no money for it, even though there is apparently a fire truck that does need to be replaced in the near future. So that is a complication financially. We won't have a city council meeting on Monday because it's Columbus Day observed, or Indigenous Peoples Day. So the next city council work session is October 19th, and that is when they'll start having budget meetings. They'll start with presentations by the city comptroller, the police, and fire departments. And council is required to adopt a spending plan by December 1st. And considering that their voting session for November is November 30th, that is when we can probably anticipate that that's going to happen. If you want to see anything about the budget, all the material in terms of the presentation, you know, the video of it, also the paperwork, as I call it, the paper plan, you know, the booklet, that is on the city's website at jamestownny.gov. If you're interested in attending one of the budget hearings from departments that'll be taking place pretty regularly, whether it's a work session or voting session, those will be taking place at 6 p.m. on Mondays, on October 19th, October 26th, November 2nd. Let's see what else we have here. And that's it. So those are the three dates. And those are usually live streamed as well. So even if you can't get there in person, you'll be able to see it. It makes for a very long day for me, but you know it's worth it because it's an opportunity to get a deeper dive into what is happening with the budget, what individual departments are facing in their budgets, you know, in terms of things that they asked for that maybe that weren't funded, and that's happened sometimes where the mayor has proposed something in their budget, department comes in and says, this was cut, but that said, we're going to face this if we don't fund it. And city council has turned back around and said, okay, yeah, we're going to fund that. It happens. So, okay, moving along. Hurricane Isaias, which is a Category 2 hurricane right now, is set to make landfall on the northern Gulf Coast as early as tonight. This is the first hurricane of the Atlantic season. The National Hurricane Center warns of potentially dangerous winds over 100 miles per hour and life-threatening storm surges of 5 to 7 feet. People along the coastlines of Mississippi, Alabama, and northwest Florida are preparing for impact. Highways are busy with both people fleeing the region and emergency crews deploying to the coast. States are pre-staging personnel and emergency supplies such as generators, food and water for distribution during power outages and a cleanup process. October is late for our first hurricane of the season. And NPR says that this prominent El Nino weather pattern, which is a super El Nino, has led many to believe they have escaped the worst. Forecasters predict serious weather across the Southwest, though, including potential flash flooding and tornadoes. But they say they expect the storm to move through quickly and lose its tropical strength. We're going to get rain from this. In fact, they say we could even see clouds as early as Saturday, you know, in terms of high cirrus clouds, I think is what the meteorologist on Channel 4 said last night. So we are going to be affected by this. It will be rain. I don't know that it's going to be very heavy rain. Winds, it didn't sound like we're going to get too much in the way of heavy winds, high winds. So that is good news there. We now know who has won the Nobel Peace Prize this year. South African-born jurist and former United Nations human rights chief Navi Pillay, who is currently an ad hoc judge at the International Court of Justice, won the award today for her efforts to promote peace and international law. Her win is sure to be seen as a high-profile rebuke to President Donald Trump and Israeli Prime Minister Benjamin Netanyahu, who have both rejected the findings of a United Nations commission she led that Israel committed genocide in Gaza. Both leaders also have been highly critical of the institutions where Pillay has worked. Pillay has repeatedly rejected accusations from critics who accused her of anti-Semitism or allegedly turning a blind eye to the Hamas attacks in Israel. Pillay's win brings renewed attention to Trump's ongoing feud with the International Criminal Court. The Trump administration already has sanctioned 13 of the ICC staff members, among them key prosecutors and 9 judges. There are fears the court as a whole could be sanctioned. Jorgen Vatnes Frides, who is the chair of the Norwegian Nobel Committee, said the award was a message to those seeking to undermine the, quote, international rules-based system and the institutions. Ukraine has launched a new offensive against Russian invaders that employs advanced technology. Operation Vivaldi involved Ukrainian soldiers using electronic warfare and aerial drones to blind Russian reconnaissance and eliminate their firepower and supply routes. They then deployed unmanned land robots to weaken Russian positions. Ukrainians say they have reclaimed around 68 square miles, an area about three times the size of Manhattan. This operation is significant because it is unfolding in the Donbas region that Russia has sought to control since 2014. Despite occupying much of the area, Russia demands Ukraine cede the rest in any peace deal, which Ukraine has rejected. Operation Vivaldi demonstrates that a complete Russian takeover of Donbas is not inevitable, and Ukrainian forces can still achieve breakthroughs in a battlefield dense with drones. Russia continues its attack on Ukrainian cities, especially in the east. A recent strike on a public bus in Kramatorsk, one of the last Ukrainian held cities, killed at least 30 people and injured many others, according to local authorities. Donald Trump announced on social media that the United States will not attack Iran before the midterm elections on November 3rd. He is aiming to counter reports suggesting the White House is considering airstrikes against Iran before Election Day. Trump's announcement is a bit surprising because ideally he doesn't want to make these kinds of promises during a war. NPR says the president's post signals his awareness that the conflict has been politically bad for his party ahead of elections. War strikes and deeper involvement in the conflict are a tough sell to the American public, including his own base. Despite promising to avoid foreign entanglements, Trump has argued that the prolonged, unpopular war is necessary to prevent Iran from having a nuclear weapon. At least one U.S. Immigration and Customs Enforcement officer fired seven rounds during an immigration enforcement operation in New York City yesterday. The officer struck a 28-year-old immigrant from the Dominican Republic in the neck, according to the NYPD. The man, identified by NYPD as Oscar Belgo, was shot below his left ear and arrived at a hospital in stable condition. A 5-year-old boy believed to be Belgo's son was inside Belgo's vehicle during the incident. Police later located the child safe and in the care of a family member. The Department of Homeland Security confirmed that Belgo was the target of the operation, but did not explain why the officer fired his weapon. And the Pentagon says the execution of the Fort Hood shooter will be live streamed. The firing squad execution of Fort Hood shooter Nedal Malik Hassan will be live streamed, according to the Pentagon. Hassan was convicted of killing 13 people and injuring 32 others in a shooting at the military base in 2009. It's a stunning revelation about plans for the military's first execution in more than 65 years. Defense Secretary Pete Hegseth, speaking to the conservative TV outlet Real America's Voice, said yesterday on Wednesday, "We'll make sure that people are able to watch it, that it's public." The public nature of the execution, let alone one as violent as a firing squad, has raised further questions about how the death penalty is carried out in the United States, especially after the botched lethal injection of Krista Pike in Tennessee. Note that no one other than Iran, Afghanistan, Somalia, and North Korea carries out public executions. Those four countries are the only ones that do, and now we're going to be one of them. I don't think it's a place that we should be. I think it's gross, very gross. I'm not saying that what this man did was not horrible and horrifying, but I also don't believe in the death penalty. That's a personal opinion and not representative of WRFA. So otherwise, your local news is coming up at the top of the hour. If you missed anything from Community Matters last night, those interviews will be available on our SoundCloud and on our website later this morning. And otherwise, thanks for tuning in to Small Things Considered this morning. I'm Julia Cecil-Hanley on your listener-supported community radio station, 107.9 FM, WRFALP in Jamestown.

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3: Good morning. It's Friday, October 9th. Today's weather will be sunny with a high of 64 degrees. I'm Julia Cecil-Hanley with your WRFA News. Jamestown Mayor Kim Eklund's proposed $47.3 million executive budget includes a 7.39% tax increase and no layoffs. The spending plan increases appropriations by 3.8% or $1.7 million. The proposed 2027 tax rate is $27.63 with a corresponding tax levy increase of $1,302,414. Eklund has proposed using $2,775,406 from the city's unassigned fund balance toward the budget. Eklund said fixed costs related to health and dental insurance, retirement contributions, stop-loss coverage, contractual expenses, and general operation supplies consume a significant portion of the city's annual budget. She said fuel costs have increased 62% since 2026, and salt has increased more than 107% since 2025. Other expenditures include an increase of $1,191,232 in wages across all bargaining units compared with 2026, the retention of 12 firefighter positions after the ending of the SAFER grant program and American Rescue Plan Act funding will have a $1.5 million impact on the budget. Eklund said she was able to avoid laying off these employees through attrition and cost containment. Under revenues, a 4% increase in sales tax revenue has been budgeted. Also, $178,004 in revenues have been included. That is mostly from the sale of adult-use cannabis. State aid has remained flat at $4,527,280 since 2011. Eklund said the city's property tax assessment has an increase of $631,486 for 2027. She added, though, that the city does anticipate continued assessment challenges that could heighten fiscal pressures. Under capital projects, Eklund said there is no discretionary capital spending beyond CHIPS-funded projects and no new capital expenditures planned for 2027. Jamestown City Council will begin reviewing the budget on October 19th with presentations by the city comptroller, police, and fire departments. Council is required to adopt a final spending plan by December 1st. More than 20 local manufacturers recently met to explore opportunities connected to the New York Smart I-Corridor and Regional Semiconductor Supply Chain. Presented through the Chautauqua County Partnership for Economic Growth Workforce Development Work Group, the luncheon brought together business leaders, economic development partners, and industry representatives to discuss how specified Chautauqua County companies may be able to participate in future supplier, contracting, and business development opportunities connected to the New York Smart I-Corridor Tech Hub. Chautauqua County Deputy County Executive for Economic Development, CCIDA CEO, and CCPEG Advisory Board Co-Chair Mark Geis said that it's important to make sure Chautauqua County businesses are connected to the major economic opportunities taking shape across the region. He said the New York Smart I-Corridor has the potential to create new opportunities throughout the semiconductor and advanced manufacturing supply chain, and we want our local manufacturers to understand where they may fit and what resources are available to them. Bringing these resources and experts directly to Chautauqua County gives our companies an opportunity to ask questions, make connections, and begin considering what steps they may need to take to compete for future future business as it relates to semiconductors. The program assembled representatives from several organizations directly involved in regional business development, workforce development, supply chain activation, research, and commercialization efforts associated with the New York Smart Eye Corridor. Speakers included representatives from Invest Buffalo Niagara, the Buffalo Niagara Partnership, Insight Consulting, the University at Buffalo Center for Supply Chain Analytics, and the University at Buffalo Center of Excellence in Materials Informatics. The presentations provided local businesses with perspectives on several components of the initiative. Invest Buffalo Niagara is helping connect semiconductor and advanced manufacturers with regional resources and supply

0: Chautauqua County was selected to be in the New York Smart Eye Corridor. SMART stands for Semiconductor Manufacturing and Research Technology. The statewide initiative is designed to strengthen semiconductor manufacturing, research, commercialization, workforce development, and supply chain capacity across upstate New York. The corridor spans the Buffalo, Rochester, Ithaca, and Syracuse metropolitan statistical areas, along with the Auburn and Batavia micropolitan statistical areas, covering 11 core counties across upstate New York. Outreach associated with the initiative is also extending into neighboring counties, including Chautauqua County, to help businesses understand how they may be able to participate in the growing semiconductor and advanced manufacturing ecosystem. For existing Chautauqua County manufacturers, potential participation could include evaluating whether current products, processes, or capabilities can serve semiconductor companies and their suppliers, pursuing new certifications, investing in specialized equipment, or adapting production to meet emerging industry needs. The initiative also creates opportunities for businesses to connect with regional experts who can help them better understand supply chain, workforce, research, and commercialization resources. Manufacturers that were unable to attend the luncheon but are interested in learning more about opportunities connected to the New York Smart Eye Corridor are encouraged to contact the IDA at ccida@ccida.com or call 716-661-8900. Admission to the Audubon Community Nature Center building will be free Monday, October 12th in celebration of Indigenous Peoples Day. Visitors can visit the building for free between 10 a.m. and 4:30 p.m. In addition to the indoor nature play area, there are interactive displays, a collection of live animals, and the Blue Heron gift shop. The nearly 600-acre nature preserve outdoors is always free dawn to dusk. For more information, visit audubonCNC.org. And the Jamestown Board of Public Utilities will be open Monday, October 12th. Garbage and recycling collection will remain on the regular daily schedule throughout the week of October 12th through 16th. For WRFA News, I'm Julia Cecil-Hanley. Your WRFA weather forecast for Friday, October 9th. Today will be sunny with a high of 64 degrees. Tonight will be mostly clear with a low of 41. Saturday will be mostly sunny with a high near 70 degrees. Saturday night, we have a 50% chance of showers in the overnight. It'll be mostly cloudy with a low of 52 degrees. And Sunday, we'll have showers with a high of 63 degrees.
1: Across the country, people are questioning their sunscreen habits.
2: That is the theme, I think, that we come back to over and over again with these claims, is that these products are toxic, that the chemicals in them may potentially do more harm than good.
1: An online anti-sunscreen movement is making real-world impact on how people protect themselves from the sun. Meanwhile, surprising new research about the health benefits of sunshine has come to light.
3: People who are exposed to less overall light tend to have higher rates of most of the main cardiovascular diseases and also higher rates of many cancers.
1: But as we know, UV rays can lead to skin cancer. So how much sun should we get? Welcome to Big Picture Science. I'm Molly Bentley. In this episode of our regular look at critical thinking, we shed light on the claims that sunscreen is toxic and sunlight can be good for you. This episode is so bright, you'll have to wear shades. It's Skeptic Check, Sunny Days. It was a reporter who drew our attention to the online trend of rejecting sunscreen.
2: My name is Brian Underwood. I'm the beauty and grooming director at Men's Health and Women's Health.
1: As someone who regularly covers beauty and skincare topics, Brian has been aware of anti-sunscreen advocates for years, but he had waved them away like flies on a beach.
2: You know, some of these sort of anti-sunscreen, sunscreen skeptic posts did pop up in my feed, and I thought, that's interesting. But I didn't take it very seriously. I just thought it was, you know, some content creators trying to say the most outrageous thing they can for engagement.
4: I'm not a big sunscreen guy because most of them are just chemicals you spray on your skin that actually causes skin cancer and messes up your hormones.
2: And then, you know, I was having lunch with some friends from the Skin Cancer Foundation, a pretty prominent nonprofit here in New York City, who told me that they were actually considering petitioning the NIH to act to stop the spread of misinformation

0: About sunscreen and tanning on social media. They were going to have about 100, I believe, prominent dermatologists sign this letter. And it really got me to thinking, if an organization like this is taking this topic seriously, it's obviously having an effect, and it is obviously penetrating the consumer mindset. And I thought, you know, maybe there's a story there for us to do. And as I looked into it more, there certainly was. And the reason it ended up in men's health is because what I discovered when I was looking through these posts was that a lot of them are created by men. And I think it's the sort of health maxer, optimizer kind of male culture on social media that sort of feeds into this a bit. And so that's how the piece wound up in Men's Health.
1: The anti-sunscreen movement is coming for you is his article that describes the growing online movement, the science it ignores, and the role that the FDA may have played in confusing members of the public about the safety of sunscreen. Brian says that the lack of clarity turned up the heat on the anti-sunscreen movement.
0: You know, one of the first and most arresting images I came across was of a creator who had taken a bottle of Banana Boat sunscreen, I believe it was, you know, sprayed it and lit the spray on fire with a lighter. And obviously, that's all to say, in his view, look at these toxic chemicals that you're spraying onto your skin. They're flammable, for goodness sake.
2: According to the National Cancer Institute, since the introduction of sunscreen in 1940, melanoma has increased by over 200%.
1: Brian Underwood says that while some influencer antics are outrageous, anti-sunscreen proponents are united in their claim that sunscreen is harmful to your health.
0: And that is the theme, I think, that we come back to over and over again with these claims, is that these products are toxic, that the chemicals in them may potentially do more harm than good. And then some of them even go as far to say that sunscreen could be behind the rising rates of skin cancer in the United States, which we do know are going up, especially in young people, and that we've been using sunscreen and skin cancer rates are continuing to climb. So perhaps it's sunscreen's fault. Those are the two biggest themes, I would say.
1: Right. The classic confusion, perhaps, between correlation and causation. Well, Brian, let's look at the evidence that people are being swayed by these influencers. So there are a number of people out there on social media that are saying that sunscreen is toxic, that you shouldn't use it. Their claims are one thing. You know, whether or not that is swaying the public is another. And you include the results of a survey in 2024 that the Orlando Health Center Institute put out, that 1 in 7 adults under the age of 35 now believes that daily sunscreen use is more harmful to the skin than direct sun exposure. Can we link those two facts, the influencers and those under 35 that are saying, nope, sunscreen's not for me?
0: Well, it's an interesting point. So in 2024, when that survey came out, I'm not sure that we could link them. It made sense, of course, because that's where a majority of people, especially young people, are getting their information these days, is on social media. However, I think the more interesting, not more interesting, but equally as interesting data is the American Academy of Dermatology. They do an annual sun safety survey. And this year, the 2026 survey found that a fairly significant percentage of people have reported stopping, discontinuing their use of sunscreens due to safety concerns they saw on social media. So I think there is the direct link between people's sun protection habits and what they're seeing on social media in terms of how they protect themselves or don't protect themselves from UV damage.
1: When we get into the claims of the toxicity of these ingredients, it's not just that they're flammable. I don't think that's the number one fear that people have, although that would be a scary one if you're swayed by that argument. But it has to do with some of the chemicals, these filters. There's organic and inorganic filters. Brian, could you walk us through that? What are filters? What are the role that they play in sunscreens? And what are some of the concerns that some members of the public are believing about them?
0: Yeah, so sunscreens are very unique in terms of skincare products that you can buy at your local drugstore or on Amazon, in that they are regulated by the Food and Drug Administration as over-the-counter medications. So as a result, the active ingredients in those products are subjected to certain testing protocols, and the percentages are also regulated by the FDA. They have to be listed on the label under active ingredients in certain percentages, and those ingredients are broken down into two categories, as you mentioned: organic or chemical filters, and inorganic or mineral filters. So currently, the FDA has approved the use of 15 organic or chemical filters and 2 inorganic or mineral filters, which are zinc oxide and titanium dioxide. So some of the concern comes from the fact that in 2019, the FDA did a study that found that the organic or chemical filters were absorbed into the bloodstream at levels higher than what the FDA would like to have seen. And as a result, they categorized the sunscreen filters into 2 categories. One is category 1, which is considered generally regarded as safe and effective, or grays. And the second is category 3, which is needs more safety data. And most of the chemical sunscreens fell into that category. The confusing part for people, of course, is that they're still available to be purchased here in the United States. So people were left saying, okay, the FDA needs more safety data on these ingredients, but I can still buy them at Walgreens. So why would I want to buy them if the FDA says we need more safety data? And I think that's where a lot of this confusion came from. And in fact, that 2019 absorption study and the resulting FDA categorization of those ingredients is really what a lot of these creators cite as evidence as to how and why these chemicals are toxic.
1: Let's break down some of those terms and some of the specifics there. One is just the role of these filters themselves. You said that there can be up to 15 different ingredients, but Brian, are they all in one bottle of sunscreen, or do different manufacturers use different chemicals? And what actually are they doing when it comes to those sun rays?
0: Yeah, so it's usually a cocktail of ingredients. So what you'll normally find is a mix of the organic or chemical filters, different ones, maybe 4 to 6 of them. Sometimes they even do mix in some of the inorganic filters, the zinc and titanium, to create what's called a hybrid sunscreen. So it's a mix of organic and inorganic. And essentially what these ingredients do, and they both categories of ingredients work in the same way, they absorb ultraviolet radiation, UVA and UVB light, and they convert it into harmless and negligible heat so that it doesn't harm your skin. Now, the inorganic or mineral filters, they do some refraction of light, but I think that's actually a misconception. I think a lot of people assume that when they put on a mineral like a zinc sunscreen, it's just reflecting all of the sun's rays, but that's not really how modern zinc formulas work. They also work primarily through absorption as well. And that's how they protect your skin from ultraviolet A and ultraviolet B radiation.
1: And one other clarification of terms, you gave 2 categories and you said one was grays and non-grays. And we should say that's G-R-A-S-E, not G-R-A-Y or G-R-E-Y-S. Briefly, what is grays stand for?
0: Yeah, so grays is the categorization that the FDA has used to classify the 2 forms of sunscreen ingredients. And you're correct, it's spelled G-R-A-S-E, and it stands for generally regarded as safe and effective.
1: Brian, let's look at the role of the FDA in this, because you say that while it's tempting to dismiss these influencers as conspiracy theorists, in some cases, who are saying that sunscreens are actually being created so that incidence of skin cancer goes up, or at the very least of people who are cherry picking the data, something that we understand in covering science is something that does not provide the full picture. But you also say that the FDA has a role to play in sending the public mixed messages, or at least not clarifying confusing messages about the safety of some of these ingredients. As you said, some of them maybe were not tested as much as they should be. That's a scary message for the public to absorb, or at least a confusing one.
0: Certainly. And certainly when you have an agency like the FDA say, as I mentioned earlier, we need more safety data on these ingredients, but still buy them. You should still buy them. You should still use sunscreen. It's still available to you. I think that was, and a lot of the dermatologists that I spoke to for this story agree, that was a sort of unfortunate miscommunication on the part of the agency in this respect, because it really did leave people with an information vacuum that unfortunately was filled with some of the content that we're talking about now. The truth is, many, many, many of these organic or chemical filters that the FDA listed as Category 3 grays, meaning they need more data, have been used for decades overseas, have tons of safety data on them. And the FDA is just a little sluggish to accept that data in its own evaluation process. And now, look, we want federal agencies that take these things seriously, that are looking out for the best interests of, you know, the American citizen. So it's not a bad thing that they are asking for more and want more, but it certainly did leave people with a lot of questions. And, you know, what I would say to that is most of the studies, the absorption studies, use amounts that the average person would never be exposed to in real life conditions. And so that's one really important thing that you need to keep in mind. The other thing is there has never been a well-designed human trial that has shown that any sunscreen ingredient causes harm to human health. That's another really important thing. Never.
1: Just to bring up one other point that you cite as maybe not an inflection point, but something that happened that maybe added to this confusion was, or at least to this panic, is in 2021, certain sunscreen manufacturers actually recalled products that contain benzene.
0: Yes.
1: What was the story with that, and why did they do that? And then what was the fallout?
0: Yeah, so this was mostly in regard to aerosol sunscreens. And obviously benzene is a carcinogen. No one wants benzene in their products. And I don't think anyone believes that benzene was added to these products purposefully. No one believes that. What happened was there was a chemical reaction with the propellants in these aerosol products that created benzene as a byproduct. And once that was discovered, the manufacturers immediately recalled those products. And the issue has been, as one of the dermatologists that I spoke to for the story said, the issue has been solved. She feels no qualms about recommending aerosol sunscreens to her patients. So, but again, it sort of is another piece of this puzzle that makes you think, can I trust these products? Oh my gosh, a cancer-causing chemical in these products? And it's when you take it out of context like that, you can certainly see why people would be alarmed and why people would be primed for some of the messages that these anti-sunscreen creators have online saying, these products are toxic. And you can then get in the mind of the average person who maybe read a news article about these products being recalled and say, oh yeah, they are. I just saw that on the news. So it's sort of a vicious cycle. But again, I think it's important to keep in mind that this was not shown to have caused any harm to anyone, and the issue was immediately addressed.
1: You know what this is reminding me of as you outline this anti-sunscreen movement and how one study or one announcement suggesting that there's some concern with the sunscreen reminds me of the vaccine, the anti-vax movement. And then once the idea is out there, it is nearly impossible to bring that false idea back. In the case of vaccines causing autism, a paper that was retracted a couple decades ago.
0: It's really interesting that you bring that point up, because we do talk about that in the story, sort of the political climate that we're in now and how it may have contributed to just an overall skepticism of public health agencies and public health recommendations. And one of the creators that I spoke to for the story, who's kind of combating some of this bad information, she's Australian. She's done some incredible work. Her name's Dr. Michelle Wong. And she said that, as an Australian, she looks at the United States and thinks that health information has become so politicized here in our country. And I do think you are right to point that out, because it is something that I do believe has played a part, a skepticism overall of public health. And I think that really started to foment during COVID, as you just mentioned, and vaccines. And now I think you're starting to see it in this conversation as well.
1: Well, Brian Underwood, thank you so much for this discussion.
0: Thank you so much for having me.
1: Brian Underwood is beauty and grooming director of the magazines Men's Health and Women's Health. Coming up, the anti-sunscreen movement may be ignoring decades of scientific evidence about skin protection, but are they basking in a ray of truth about sunlight itself? Some research suggests we shouldn't always dive for the shade.
3: It was like 20 minutes of average, typical summer sunshine on their arm was enough to lower their blood pressure like 4 to 6 points.
1: Next, the health benefits of UV rays. This episode of our regular look at critical thinking on Big Picture Science is Skeptic Check Sunny Days.

0: Here's a twist to the sunscreen debate. If we obsessively slap on sunscreen or confine ourselves to dark interiors, we might run into another problem, depriving ourselves of the health benefits of ultraviolet rays. An eye-opening study published a few years ago in the International Journal of Environmental Research and Public Health titled, "Insufficient Sun Exposure Has Become a Real Health Problem," summarized the findings of researchers who posited that more than 820,000 deaths each year could be linked to a lack of sun exposure.
1: That was a paper that was published by a group of scientists in a diverse range of fields, each calculating up in their own field the potential lives that were being shortened by lack of exposure to sunlight. And what they're basing that on is evidence that people who are exposed to less overall light tend to have higher rates of most of the main cardiovascular diseases and also higher rates of many cancers and also respiratory diseases and autoimmune diseases, although those aren't as big causes of death. My name is Rowan Jacobson, and I am a science writer and the author of In Defense of Sunlight.
0: Our fireball in the sky, well, not literally fiery, as the sun's nuclear fusion of hydrogen into helium doesn't produce actual flames, is shooting radiation at us all the time. Now, humans have evolved to use those powerful rays to our advantage, and it's much more than the aha mood uplift we get when we step into sunlight. In his book, In Defense of Sunlight, Mr. Jacobson outlines how sunscreens have fallen short over the decades. Now, to absorb these facts, we need to refer to the sunscreen alphabet, specifically the letters A, B, and D. For many years, we were told, go ahead and enjoy a sunny day as long as you wear sunscreen that blocks UVB. Those are the rays that can give us a visible burn. Well, it sounded like good advice until we discovered that UVA rays are the ones linked to the deadliest form of skin cancer, melanoma.
1: Yeah, it looks like we got that one wrong. And I was kind of a casualty of that era. Like, I grew up in Florida in the 80s and 90s. And it was only at some point in the 90s, they realized, like, we got to block UVA too. So then broad spectrum sunscreen started coming in that did a better job of blocking UVA, but not perfect.
0: By blocking only UVB and not UVA, the SPF, that is sun protection factor, in older sunscreens provided a false sense of security.
1: And, you know, and the SPF 20 meant you could stay out 20 times as long without getting a sunburn. But that meant you were actually absorbing 20 times the amount of UVA if you were spending a full day on the beach.
0: And another drawback, by shielding ourselves from the rays that turned us into lobsters, we were also inhibiting the production of an essential nutrient.
1: Those old sunscreens back in the day, by blocking UVB, that blocked vitamin D production in the skin.
0: Before these confusing messages about sunscreen lead to a mental block about how to have a healthy relationship with the sun, Mr. Jacobson presents the latest science about the health benefits of sunlight. And he told producer Brian Edwards that the intersection of physics and biology helps us understand exactly what happens when the sun hits our skin.
1: UVB is the highest energy part of even the ultraviolet spectrum. So that's the one that everyone used to worry about, because when it hits a DNA molecule, it's got enough energy that it can actually mess up that molecule, cause some kinks in the molecule that shouldn't be there, so that then you don't make proper proteins from that molecule or it doesn't replicate. It can lead to mutations. So UVB is super high energy, and that's why you worry about it. But also that energy is used to produce vitamin D in the skin as well. And probably those things go together. Vitamin D seems to be an anti-cancer molecule, and biology figured out hundreds of millions of years ago that it could use that energy was a problem it had to deal with, but it could use that energy to produce the solution to the problem. So the UVB is, you know, it's kind of high risk, high reward. And so that used to be the one that we worried about. And we thought, oh, that's the one that causes skin cancer. And the kind you create is a type of cancer called a squamous cell carcinoma. When you hear about how common skin cancer is, and it is very common, it's by far the most common type of cancer, what you're generally hearing about are the squamous cell carcinomas and basal cell carcinomas. Squamous cells and basal cells are responsible for about 98% of skin cancers, give or take, and very rarely do those lead to serious health concerns. Those are the ones that get cut out in dermatologist office every day. And it's great that they do, because they'll just keep getting bigger over time. So they can cause problems over long enough time, but they don't go invasive very often. Melanoma is the third and much rarer type of skin cancer. It's only maybe 2% of cases, but it's the one that is much more likely to go invasive, and it's the one that is responsible for the vast majority of skin cancer deaths. Still not a ton of deaths in the greater scheme of things, but that's definitely the one you want to worry about more.
2: But Rowan, in the past 10 to 20 years, researchers have actually seen that it seems like it's UVA, not UVB, so closely tied to melanoma, because those UVA waves, they're longer and they penetrate our skin more deeply. Why is that?
1: And there's a bunch of reasons why we think that's true. One, the melanocytes that produce melanin, that give our skins some darkness, but also turn cancerous and melanoma, are located deeper in the skin. So UVB doesn't tend to penetrate deep enough to hit a melanocyte very often. Mostly what they're getting hit by is UVA, not with UVB. And it does it indirectly because it creates free radicals in the body, what are called reactive oxygen species. Basically, it energizes these molecules that then go around causing problems, like grabbing electrons from other molecules. So it looks like UVA penetrates deeper into the skin, creates a bunch of free radicals that then end up harming melanocytes and trigger melanoma. The more sunlight you get, the higher your risk of getting a squamous cell carcinoma. It's definitely associated with UVB and cumulative effects, and it shows up on the parts of the body that get the most sunlight. So it makes total sense. Melanoma doesn't do any of those things. It shows up on parts of the body that get less sun exposure, usually, like the trunk. It's not associated with cumulative or chronic sun exposure, not the everyday kind. It's higher in office workers than it is in outdoor workers. And it's most closely associated with a history of sunburns or with a pattern of intermittent sun exposure. So you, say, work in an office, you have skin that really has never seen the sun, and then you go on vacation somewhere super sunny and you get burnt really badly, or even if you use sunscreen, you get a ton of solar radiation. That seems to be the pattern for melanoma. Like, skin that has, you know, gotten some training is pretty good at dealing with small daily doses of this stuff, but skin that is really unprepared and then just gets startled by a blast of radiation that it doesn't have the defenses for, that can lead to melanoma.
3: Yeah, it's what you're saying, and from what I've understood from the book is that it turns out that some of our fear about sun, you know, may have inadvertently caused, you know, at least some people to avoid it and then have these sun shocks, and that could have worse effects for them rather than, you know, them kind of getting that sun exposure to get some of the more positive effects that come from it. You'd mentioned vitamin D, which I think is one that everybody, you know, I think has heard about, but there were still several parts that I think I didn't fully understand. Let's start with the fact that vitamin D should not be called a vitamin in the first place, correct?
1: That's right, because vitamins, in theory, are things that you can't make, that the body can't make, that you need in very small amounts from your food supply. Vitamin D is actually a hormone that's produced in the body, in the skin, for free with sunlight. So it's almost the opposite of the vitamin, in that everybody can make all they need getting the most easily acquired input in the world. But people, by the Industrial Revolution, people were actually not making enough vitamin D, because suddenly human beings, after hundreds of thousands of years of being exposed to a lot of sunlight on a daily basis, they were living in, you know, tenement houses, they were working in factories, they were living in coal-choked cities in the late 1800s. They were not getting any sunlight whatsoever, especially kids. So the kids were coming down with rickets. And figuring out what was causing rickets led people to discover that there was this thing called vitamin D that you needed that would prevent rickets, and that the sun actually created it when it hit cholesterol molecules in the skin of animals. But then, you know, later on in like the 1980s, some of these, you know, epidemiological studies observed that people who had naturally higher levels of vitamin D, which would have come from sun exposure, had lower rates of all those diseases we mentioned in the beginning, the cardiovascular diseases, diabetes, dementia, cancer. So, you know, maybe it made sense to assume, oh, vitamin D is responsible for all these things. This is the mistake we often make, though, in science, at least in the early days. So then we entered this era of supplementation where it was like, okay, if most people have 20 nanograms per milliliter of vitamin D, but the people who have 40 nanograms per milliliter have really low rates of cancer and heart disease, let's get everyone up to 40 with pills. So doctors started prescribing vitamin D supplements liberally. I think they're the most prescribed supplement in the world to this day. And then they did all these clinical trials just to confirm that raising everyone's D level artificially would result in lower levels of all these diseases. And they didn't. Like, if you're deficient, like truly deficient, it definitely makes sense to take a supplement. Just as an insurance policy. But raising levels artificially beyond a normal level of like 20 nanograms per milliliter doesn't seem to affect health. But the people who naturally had high levels of D did have way better health. So was that because of the D they're making in their skin with sunlight was somehow different? Or was it just because D was a marker for sun exposure and it was something else about sun exposure that was making those people healthy?
3: And this is, I think, one of many processes that you lay out in your book that we have continued to learn, is that there are different markers that I think that we've seen through time that have kind of led us to understand different aspects of how the sun is affecting our body. And another one is, I believe it's nitric oxide, which our bodies are kind of constantly excreting and have an interaction with the sun.
1: I think nitric oxide is going to turn out to be a super important one, as important as D, probably. We just discovered it much later. Yeah, so nitric oxide, known for a long time that it's a very effective vasodilator in the body. It's a signaling molecule that's used for a bunch of different purposes and is naturally produced in the body in a couple of different ways. And when in blood vessels, it will cause the muscle to relax so that the blood vessel can dilate and it'll reduce blood pressure. And it's actually used for a bunch of heart medicines and Viagra because of that. But we only discovered maybe 15 years ago, and almost accidentally, that it's also produced in the skin when sunlight hits skin. And it starts with nitrates, which are these compounds that we eat in our food. They're found in leafy green vegetables and root vegetables and things like that. And the body will actually stock the skin with these nitrates. And then when sunlight hits those compounds, it breaks them apart into nitric oxide, among other things. And then that nitric oxide diffuses through the body. And it seems to lower blood pressure. So there's been a couple of tests that have shown both in like mice and grad students that if you shine light on them, their blood pressure goes down. And then there's also been observational studies that look at, you know, the whole population of the United States or select groups of the United States and compares how much environmental light exposure they're getting to their blood pressure. And there's a clear correlation where the more light you get where you live, the lower your blood pressure on average.
3: And this is, you know, you've mentioned cardiovascular health, you know, several times throughout this. And this is the connection, correct? That, you know, essentially by going out and spending time in the sun, and I think people can probably anecdotally, you know, kind of have experienced this at times, that going out and kind of basking in the sun can have this kind of relaxing effect on you. And whether that's exactly the, you know, the lowering of the blood pressure itself, but, you know, that is the effect that appears to be happening there.
1: Yeah, it looks quite solid. And I think there's probably multiple things happening, but yeah, I think the blood pressure is going to be a big part of it. Because if you, like in that study with the grad students, it was like 20 minutes of average typical summer sunshine on their arm was enough to lower their blood pressure like 4 to 6 points and keep it down for like an hour. So 4 to 6 point change in blood pressure globally would save millions of lives, which is, I think, you know, you mentioned that paper at the beginning where the scientists were estimating that it was possible you could save as many as 820,000 lives a year. And I think that's what they're getting at. Like a part of that is just because you could reduce blood pressure globally just by telling people to go outside more.
3: And so I think that kind of the last, you know, health benefit that you marked in the book that I wanted to visit is that I think about it at least of kind of Victorian times of people who are sick and being told to go out in the sun, like go get some fresh air, kind of the revitalizing power of the sun. But it turns out that there is some strong evidence that sunlight also helps strengthen your immune system as well.
1: Yeah, it has powerful effects on the immune system. And this is the part of the story that shocks a lot of people because they're like, why would sunlight affect the immune system? But this is actually the best known part of the story. It's just, it was only known to a very small group of people who were doing this research. This field is called photoimmunology, and it goes back to the 70s. And it started with skin cancer. They found that like UV light, the wrong combination of UV light hitting skin could dampen the immune system and actually cause it to let a cancer slide, let a baby cancer slide by when it shouldn't have. So they realized that light could actually suppress the immune system. And that was like a shocker to everyone because it didn't seem like something as ephemeral as light could do that. But the body was clearly responding in a purposeful way, in a way that had been set up by evolution, to this light. Since then, we've learned that the entire immune system, systemically through the whole body, adjusts its behavior partly based on light. And it seems like there's a lot of things going on at once, but the way I kind of think of it in summary is that light hitting the skin, it's a mild stressor. It's a stressor in the same way that exercise is. And it triggers a response by the immune system to deal with the damage. But also part of what the immune system does is it sort of springs to life, deals with damage, but then it sort of assesses the damage and says, all right, we're good. We did it. No big deal. Don't freak out. You know, no over responses to this sort of daily garden variety insult. And it overall, it keeps the response mechanism at a comfortable, competent state. And we know this is exactly what happens with exercise. Exercise actually causes free radicals of DNA damage in the muscle cells and in the lung cells, and triggers an immune response, an inflammatory response from the body. And then the inflammation fixes that damage. And then the other side of the immune system comes in and gets rid of the inflammation and actually ends up, you know, the reason exercise is good for us is because we end up with less inflammation overall, because the immune system has gone around and really like dampened inflammation everywhere. So probably sunlight sort of acts like exercise for the skin. And as with exercise, a little is probably better than overdoing it. But you're going to, you get, you keep your immune system trained and competent and less likely to overreact.
3: As our understanding is changing and as, you know, science is catching up on some of these things and recommendations are shifting, maybe slowly, but they are shifting, I think people are always looking for new ways to approach and how to think about things. And I think you had a really nice, succinct way for people to think about how they should deal with sun exposure, both at the front and the back of the book. Do you want to lay that out for people? Your kind of, I think it was your 7-word advice that you had for people.
1: Totally. I shamelessly ripped it off from Michael Pollan because I wanted to nod to his book, In Defense of Food, because I sort of feel like we've been through this story with nutrition and now it's happening again with sunlight. So what we know is that it's very clear that spending too much time indoors is deleterious for your health. So boiling down to 7 words, like he did, my 7 are get sun, not too much, go outside. So it's really that simple. If you're going out, if you're increasing your amount of time outside, it's almost certainly going to work out well for you overall.
3: It's been a pleasure to talk with you, Rowan, and I've appreciated it. So thank you so much for taking the time to join us today.
1: Thanks, Brian. This was a great conversation.
0: Rowan Jacobson is a science writer and the author of In Defense of Sunlight, The Surprising Science of Sun Exposure. Next, a dermatologist provides practical advice about how to enjoy a sunny day.
4: So if we're thinking about things like how do we stimulate some natural vitamin D? Now, between 5 to 30 minutes a day is sufficient. Of course, you don't want to expose yourself when the UV index is super high.
0: This episode of our regular look at critical thinking on Big Picture Science is Skeptic Check, Sunny Days.

0: It's understandable to be in a daze after hearing the conflicting messages about sun exposure. We learned that many claims circulating online about the dangers of sunscreen are not supported by scientific evidence. But also, according to the latest science, some sunlight is beneficial to good health. Journalist Rowan Jacobson told us that when it comes to sunlight, we should follow the pithy rule of thumb. Get sun, not too much, go outside. But what exactly does that look like? Well, here with practical advice is a doctor who is used to helping people navigate skincare and their health.
1: My name is Dr. Michelle Henry. I'm a board-certified dermatologist based in Manhattan, New York. I'm the founder of Skin and Aesthetic Surgery of Manhattan and a clinical instructor of dermatology at Weill Cornell Medical College.
0: Dr. Henry provides a clinical perspective on how people can best protect themselves from sun overexposure while still soaking in all the good that sunshine provides. What is right for you, as it turns out, depends on a few different factors.
1: So if we're thinking about things like how do we stimulate some natural vitamin D? Now, for those who've had skin cancer, my answer is always the safest vitamin D is to have vitamin D supplementation. But for those who are lower risk, who are pretty stringent with using their sunscreen use throughout the year, I say that between 5 to 30 minutes a day is sufficient. Of course, you don't want to expose yourself when the UV index is super high, but when it's a little bit lower, 5 for those with fairer skin and potentially higher risk, 30 minutes possibly for those with darker skin.
0: So just to follow up on that, when you say somewhere between 5 minutes and 30 minutes sun exposure, do you mean without sunscreen on? Like you go out, maybe you go put the garbage out or something under a bright sun for about 5 minutes, or should you always have the sunscreen on?
1: Whenever you're outside for a prolonged period of time, we want you to always have your sunscreen on. But if you have fairer skin, about 5 minutes a day without sunscreen is okay and sufficient to stimulate some lower levels of vitamin D. Now, if you are a higher risk person, you've had skin cancer, you have a high family history of skin cancer, again, all of these decisions are, assessing risk. If you are higher risk, every time you're outdoors, I want you wearing at least SPF 30, SPF 50 if you're outside for more than an hour. If you're not someone who's very high risk, then I say if you're on the fairer end of the Fitzpatrick scale, which is kind of the color scale that we use, you can stay outside for about 5 minutes without protection. If you're someone with darker skin, roughly about 30 minutes.
0: What's interesting about the 5 minutes to 30 minutes is that's not a long time, but that's sufficient to generate some vitamin D, and maybe like sun overexposure, vitamin D production is accumulative. So if you do that every day, then maybe you get sufficient vitamin D.
1: You're absolutely right. And so vitamin D stimulation is kind of, we call it logarithmic. So you stimulate more, with your earlier exposures, and then you kind of plateau. So you're not going to produce excess. So there's no need to sit out longer thinking you're getting hyper concentrated vitamin D. That's not how it works. And we really do just need very little exposure daily to make sufficient vitamin D for our overall health.
0: And you said that if you are exposing your skin to the sun, over time, you are at risk for skin cancer if you are not protecting your skin.
1: Exactly. UV light is radiation, and it's a class one proven human carcinogen, and it creates long-lasting damage to our cellular DNA. And that DNA, when it then replicates, it passes along that damage and ultimately can become a skin cancer. And so really our skin never forgets. So it is about balancing how much cumulative sun exposure you get.
0: We've heard that skin cancer rates have gone up. Can you confirm that? And what is the rate of increase and over what period?
1: So yes, if we look at melanoma specifically, I'm on the board of the Melanoma Research Foundation. We had an increase this year of about 1%. So we expect about 235,000 roughly new melanoma cases in 2026, and that's about a 1% increase. And so, it's hard to figure out exactly why we're having this. Are we having more sun exposure? Is the UV light that we're getting now more potent? Or is it, which I'm inclined to believe, that, our public education has increased and more people are finding it. Physicians are finding it. Patients are coming in. So I think it may be that our surveillance has gotten better, more so than our risk has gotten worse.
0: Well, skin cancer is the fear in all of this, and proponents of the anti-sunscreen movement, some of them believe that the sunscreen itself is leading to skin cancer. That's one extreme fear. Other fears have to do with the toxicity of sunscreen. How do you address those fears? It's kind of a range of fears having to do with sunscreen.
1: Yeah, you know, those fears are not really based on the data. So the data we have, we do not have any data linking sunscreen or any of the filters to cancer. So that's just inaccurate. And when we talk about toxicity, you know, that word toxicity is so often used. But what if we double click on that, what changes do they believe are happening to create cancers? We don't have any evidence of cellular changes that are creating cancers. We just don't have that data after years and years and years of using these sunscreens. We know that with the chemical filters, we do absorb a little bit and we do get a blood level. But in all of the years of studying this, we've not seen any signs that we are causing any cancers, any lymphomas, any solid tumors of any sort with these filters. And for those individuals that are concerned about toxicity, a conversation that's not had enough is that we can use mineral sunscreens. So mineral sunscreens like zinc and titanium dioxide. We know zinc is in our food, titanium dioxide as well. And so, you know, these are mineral sunscreens that we do not absorb, right? And so there's not toxicity there. And so the fact that that conversation is never had kind of leads me to the fact that this conversation has become so popular because it's provocative. You know, it's a provocative conversation. A lot of what we see online is edutainment, not really education, right? But if someone is concerned about UV filters, even in the face of evidence that shows that they are not toxic in that way, they can use mineral sunscreens. And we have good data that mineral sunscreens are also very preventative. And so in many ways, that should end the conversation, but unfortunately, it has not.
0: I wonder if you could reiterate for us the difference between a chemical sunscreen, a mineral sunscreen, and is that the same as the difference between an organic sunscreen and a non-organic sunscreen?
1: So when we categorize sunscreens, we're categorizing them as mineral or physical, and we call those inorganic. Right. And that's just that's based on their chemical structure, not based on where they're grown or what pesticides were used. That is just completely chemistry speak. So it doesn't correlate with how we commonly use inorganic and organic. But those mineral sunscreens are going to be actual minerals that reflect light. And so they're not absorbed by the skin. They're reflecting and scattering that UV light so it doesn't absorb. And so that's very different from a chemical. The chemical sunscreens are the ones that we actually call organic. And again, that's based on chemical structure. So those are things like avobenzone, oxybenzone, octinoctate. Those absorb UV light and they convert it to heat. And so those are kind of the two categories of sunscreens that we have. They function very differently. The chemical sunscreens are the ones that we do absorb a little bit. The mineral ones just sit on top of the skin and reflect and scatter and absorb UV light.
0: One of the misconceptions about skin cancer, and you hinted at this, or actually you addressed it directly in the beginning of this interview, is that it only affects lighter skin people. And that is not true.
1: Yeah, that's absolutely incorrect. So, you know, and when we talk about like individuals of quote color, there are people who identify as, let's say, black that could have the deepest, darkest mahogany skin ever. And then those who can have relatively fair skin, right? And so when we're looking at communities that are not a monolith, yes, if your skin is much, much darker, your risk is a bit lower, but there are many, many variations. And I've even seen my own uncle, who is a skin type 5'6", like me, had a basal cell carcinoma on his eyelid. And those sorts of cancers, sun does play a role in that. So while it does play less of a role, it is still important to use sunscreen. And also for communities of color, there are so many reasons one should protect themselves from the sun. So skin cancer is one reason, but also, you know, obviously hyperpigmentation, accelerated aging, but also these are populations that may have higher rates of certain conditions like lupus and autoimmune conditions where they are can be photosensitized. There are many, many reasons why sun protection is a good decision, skin cancer being one of them. But I think that's the reason we really should encourage safe sun exposure for everyone, independent of their skin color.
0: Well, Dr. Henry, is there any other misconception about using sunscreen or sun exposure that we haven't discussed here that you would like to bring up?
1: Oh, absolutely. So I think one big one is that a lot of my patients still believe that a base tan is safe, that it's giving them some sort of protection, and it's not. So that's a big one. A lot of people say, well, our ancestors didn't use it. Well, our ancestors probably also died around 50 or 60, you know, like these are totally different lives. And maybe we did not find them, right? I'm sure there are many, many cancers that if we look back, I love looking at art. And there's, I forget his name. He's a famous lecturer who really lectures a lot about diseases that we find in historical art. And there are cases of, you know, what we believe to be skin cancers that were found that we didn't know how to identify them at that time. And so I think that when you know better, you know, you make better decisions. And today we know. And so moving forward with the evidence, I think, is what's most important.
0: Well, Dr. Michelle Henry, thank you so much for joining us and helping to clear up and synthesize some of the ideas that we heard earlier in the show.
1: Thank you so much. Thanks for having me.
0: Michelle Henry is a dermatologist and clinical instructor at Weill Cornell Medical College. The big picture perspective in this episode, despite the compelling claims and pyrotechnics of online anti-sunscreen proponents, the claims about the harmful effects of sunscreen are not supported by scientific evidence. But also, the latest science suggests that some sunlight is beneficial to our health. How much you should get depends, as Dr. Henry outlined. But as the sun sets on this episode of Big Picture Science, we leave you with a bit of bright news. After more than 30 years, the FDA has finally approved a new sunscreen filter that has been used for decades in Asia and Europe. Bemortrizinol, or BEMT for short, is a chemical filter that provides broad-spectrum coverage without being absorbed into the skin like other chemical filters and without leaving a white cast like most mineral sunscreens do. With BEMT sunblock options expected to be available in the U.S. soon, it seems there's a bright future ahead for sun protection.

0: This show would not be possible without the sunny dispositions of senior producers Seth Shostak and Gary Niederhoff, producers Shannon Rose Geary and Brian Edwards, and contributors Sikon Akbon and Roland Pease. I am the executive producer of Big Picture Science, Molly Bentley. Also, a big thanks to our listeners and to our Patreon supporters. The original music in the show is by Dewey DeLay and June Miyake. In this episode of Big Picture Science, which looks at how misinformation about sun protection has spread and new research about how sunlight affects our bodies, is Skeptic Check Sunny Days.
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3: Stop. 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
4: Hi, welcome to Food Sleuth Radio, where we help you think beyond your plate. I'm Melinda Hemelgarn, a registered dietitian and investigative nutritionist on a mission to connect the dots between food, health, and agriculture and find food truth. And I'm delighted to welcome my guest back from last week, Ms. Niaz Dori. She is the coordinating director for the North American Marine Alliance, or NAMA. Ms. Dori has been a community organizer for over 35 years, working on environmental, social, and economic justice issues. A life-changing moment came in 1994 while she was working at Greenpeace, and she was asked to switch from organizing in communities fighting for environmental justice to organizing fishing communities. From the start, she recognized the similarities between family farmers' fight for a more just and ecologically responsible land-based food system and that of community-based fishermen fighting to fix the broken sea-based food system. She has worked with small-scale, traditional, and indigenous fishing communities to fight against the corporate takeover of the ocean and privatization of the marine environment and fishing rights. She has received widespread recognition for her work, including being named as a hero for the planet by Time magazine, receiving the Spirit of Farm Aid Award, and the prestigious James Beard Foundation's Leadership Award in 2024. Welcome, Niaz. It's great to have you again.
5: Thank you. Nice to be with you again, Melinda.
4: Well, we had such a great conversation last week, and I felt like we didn't even cover half of what we both had on our list with regard to choosing seafood in the marketplace and understanding where our fish comes from, who caught it, how it was processed, etc. So I wanted to touch on the issue of the kind of fish species that are available to us in the marketplace. Because many of us, if we are lucky enough to have a small mom and pop fish market, we can go there, we can support the local fisher person. But for many of us, the only place to get fish is at a supermarket and behind the fish case there. Or worse, if you go into a fast food restaurant and you order a fish sandwich. So where do all these fish come from? What are the species that we are provided to choose from? And how many species are there that we don't even see?
5: That's a pretty tall question, but let me see where I can start. The reality is the ocean is a fish-eat fish world. There are not that many fish that I know of that swim alone. So chances are when a fisherman or a fisherwoman is going to catch something, there are other species that are going to be caught with it. Unfortunately, the marketplace has decided that we really should only eat a few of those. Maybe it's because it's easier for their processors to handle it, or they've figured out how to make money off of those dozen species and don't want to mess around with the others. But from where I sit here in New England, we know that fishing people catch over 60 different kinds of species, yet the marketplace really prioritizes about a dozen of them. And to me, that shows how much disrespect we have for the ocean and the life that lives below it, that if we are catching these animals and we're killing these animals, and our rationale for that activity is that we got to feed people. The fact that we don't think people deserve to know that there's all this bounty that's available, and that just being told that all you want is cod and haddock, and if that's considered overfished, then you're out of luck. You should go with whatever else that the market decides you should eat. The reality is there is more available from the ocean that the marketplace tells us. And it requires us to open our minds, open our appetites, and try something different. Some of us who have the privilege of having some extra income might get some sushi and try something different at a sushi restaurant. But that's not the only place where you can experiment and find other seafood. If you have access, particularly if you're in a coastal area, I bet you anything, you can have access to some of the lesser known species that the marketplace doesn't find valuable. It has equal value in the ocean, and it has equal value to the fishing people who caught it. And I think you would be surprised by the taste, the flavor.

0: the rest of this animal that we have killed, and it has potentially better taste, better values. And particularly with the ocean, we've been lucky enough to have Farmaid as a partner, and we've been connecting the culinary folks that make food for Farmaid with sources of seafood. And the number of times I've heard, oh, people aren't going to want to eat that at the concession stands, and that we talk them into it, they buy it, they serve it, and it flies off the shelf. And here you have changed one chef's mind just by sticking to Farmaid's value, the homegrown concessions values of eating seasonality, eating within the regions that Farmaid is being held, and being able to buy close to the venue. Suddenly a chef's mind has been opened. When before they thought, oh, nobody's going to want to eat blue catfish, yet suddenly everybody is eating blue catfish and liking it.
1: Yeah.
0: And it's an invasive species, and it's one of those things that if we can't beat them, eat them. You know, we need to be able to experiment and explore these different opportunities.
1: Right. And you're also helping me think about how much menu descriptions and our cultural narratives shape how we influence the food system.
0: Mm-hmm.
1: And speaking of menu items, if I see salmon on a menu in a restaurant, I think I'm correct to assume that that is going to be farmed. So the Atlantic salmon name is analogous to a farmed fish versus choosing a menu item that specifically says wild caught. Is that correct?
0: That's right. You're absolutely right. If it says Atlantic salmon, the chances that it's wild is literally zero, because Atlantic salmon in the wild is considered an endangered species. And so nobody's allowed to catch it. Certainly nobody's allowed to sell it. That is why there has been such an expansion of Atlantic seafood factory farming, not only in the Atlantic region, but in the Pacific region off the coast of Chile and a whole bunch of places that Atlantic salmon should not even be. And so if you see Atlantic salmon on the menu, there is no doubt that it's farmed and probably held in high density environments, often fed a combination of foods that includes some wild fish that has been caught off the coast of West Africa or South America, and that wild species of these small fish that they catch and grind up to feed the Atlantic salmon farms are actually fish that the people of that country have historically relied on for sustenance and for their livelihoods that now they no longer have access to. So that those of us who have other options and a lot of means can have access to Atlantic salmon.
1: Mm. This story is reminding me of something you said in an interview, which was the ocean interacts with us in visible and invisible ways. And this is one of those invisible ways where we simply go into a restaurant, we think we're doing the heart healthy choice, we order the Atlantic salmon, but little do we know what that Atlantic salmon was fed, how it was raised, and what it brings to the table along with what we see.
0: Absolutely. And your best choice for salmon that is naturally high in omega-3s is the salmon that's caught in the wild. And right now for us, it's in Alaska or the Pacific Northwest. And that salmon is available. A couple of our board members are salmon fishermen, and they just finished their season in Alaska. And a lot of the businesses that I mentioned on the local catch network in the last show actually take Alaska salmon to communities all over the country.
1: So I want to continue our conversation on the kinds of labels a person might see in the marketplace. We've talked about the Atlantic. We've talked about farm versus wild caught. What about ways of catching fish, line caught, net caught, and trawl fishing? Do you want to say anything about those? And how would we know how our fish is caught?
0: So the more we advocate for transparency in the seafood value chain, the more information you have. Up until recent years, you really wouldn't even know how that fish was caught. And then some marketing, particularly around swordfish, back in the late 90s, when the swordfish species were in trouble, there was some labeling around the gear that was being used. and the

0: Same thing with shrimp, where people were learning more and more about how shrimp fisheries caught with trawl nets had high levels of other species that was being caught in it. So we began to learn about different types of gear that's used to catch fish. When I first started working on fisheries issues, one of the first things I did, because I really was ignorant, I knew nothing, I spent a lot of time fishing as often as folks would take me out, and had some experience working on different gear types and different boats. And what I mentioned on our last show was this issue of scale. What I realized is even when it comes to gear, scale is really important. The swordfish disaster was a disaster caused by hook and line fishing operations. In that case, you had boats that were putting out miles and miles, like 30 miles or so of line, and they were catching whatever they could in their path and a lot of swordfish in the process. So you can have a hook and line fishery, and if it's at the wrong scale, you still have a problem. You can have a trawl fishery. The Alaska pollock fishery is a trawl fishery that catches, oh gosh, I think the numbers that I have heard range from the nets are as big as 3 football fields or how many 747s. They can truly be indiscriminate. Yet I went on a trawl boat of this guy who unfortunately passed away from cancer, Paul Metivier, and he had a 30-something foot boat out of Newburyport, Massachusetts, where he had one of the first trawl nets in this region that had a sensor on it. He didn't want to catch more than a few hundred pounds at a time. So if the sensor, that was a scale on his net, suddenly showed that he was catching, let's say 200 pounds, and I'm just using these numbers to tell you the story, he would slow down to allow things to swim out so that when he brought his trawl net up to the deck, he only had the 100 pounds that he was looking for. What that translates into when you allow your net to get filled with fish and you just don't care and you're speeding through it, the fish come up on deck, they are all smushed together, hardly anything is alive, and you have to throw a whole bunch overboard because it's either not marketable because of the way it looks or the species that it is. With the kind of care Paul was applying and many other fishermen who use trawls apply, he has just enough, and the fish that come on board are still alive. He can return them back to sea, and he will market whatever he was catching at the time. He wanted multi-species so that he could teach people what the bounty there is of the ocean. So those were my lessons. No gear has a halo above its head, and any gear can be used at the right scale or the wrong scale to either make it meet the values we're looking for or undermine those values that we want to apply to our food system. It goes back to the issue of knowing that boat, knowing the business, getting connected to the ways of fishing and asking questions before we throw our money in that direction.
1: That's so important to know. All right, let me take one break. I want to remind our listeners that if you're just joining us, you are tuned into Food Sleuth Radio, and today we are doing a part two interview with Ms. Niaz Dori. She is the coordinating director for the North American Marine Alliance, or NAMA. And we are pulling the curtain back on the seafood industry, and I think this is a fantastic deep dive, no pun intended. I want to talk about scale some more, though, because you know how we're sold on scale? We're told that we need to have a big scale operation because it's more efficient. How would you respond to that?
0: Yeah, well, the push towards efficiency is what brought us the Green Revolution and factory farms. And there was a woman here in Gloucester when the issue of efficiency came up, when factory trawl operations wanted to come here to Gloucester, she said the smaller boats have calculated inefficiencies built into them. And that calculated inefficiency is what makes them how the ocean operates, not how Wall Street operates, and what the ocean is bringing to them, not what the market is demanding that they bring to shore. That calculated inefficiency is key to us being able to eat from the ocean and leave something for it behind to remain healthy. Efficiency has destroyed our land food system. The kind of corporate takeover that efficiency has brought to us has undermined pretty much every aspect of our society that it has touched. We're going to see efficiency disrupt the marine ecosystem, disrupt the health of the communities that depend on it, and disrupt the food system that the rest of us depend on. So we need to go back to the kind of calculated efficiency that's built into the community-based fleet and had operated very well for generations until factory operations took over, which is actually not that long ago in the greater scheme of things. This efficient level of operation through factory systems, it's less than 100 years old. It's about as old as the Green Revolution, and that's not that old. So if we can tap into the wisdom of our elders and the wisdom of the folks who taught us how to cook and how to eat and how to have healthy communities, we can find the kind of seafood system that can feed us, the kind of food system that can feed us, and leave something in the ground or in the sea for its own sake.
1: Mm. You're teaching us how to rethink what we assume to be normal or moving in the right direction, quote unquote. I want to talk about climate, and I think the beauty of speaking with you today is that you've had close to 40 years working with people who are close to the land and close to the sea. And so I'm assuming that you have heard and seen the changes that have been brought by climate change. What do you want our listeners to know about how climate has been affecting the oceans and how that's been affecting the ability for fishermen and women to make a living?
0: Climate change has had an immense impact on the ocean, whether it's the rising of the ocean's waters or the changing of the temperature or everything in between. One of the things that's happening and is having a visible impact on fishing communities and their ability to make a living off the ocean is the constant shift they're experiencing in the species that are swimming in their waters. And it's one of the reasons why the small-scale fleet is actually more effective in being able to adapt to climate change. A lot of the so-called efficient vessels are very much single species oriented, or monocrop. The equivalent would be monocrop. If your farm can only grow soy and corn and the climate is no longer welcoming of you to be able to grow soy and corn, you go under. You don't know how to adapt. If your farm was diversified and you were growing multiple crops and raising different kind of animals, your ability to adapt and try different crops and be able to still make a living is higher. The same thing is happening with fishing communities. Those small scale boats that are not hyper specialized in single or maybe two or three species can adapt. They can try different gears. They can travel a little bit more nimbly through the waters and be able to absorb the black sea bass that may be showing up here in northern New England, where up until a few years ago, you couldn't find it south of Rhode Island. Or even some of the cold water shrimp, for instance, that is not showing up here because the water has gotten warmer. So what do you do if your boat is only a shrimp boat? You're out of luck. But if your boat is a fishing boat that has the ability to be versatile, then you can re-rig and fish for something else. But that all takes resources, much like if on land you wanted to suddenly grow something other than soybeans or corn because of climate change. You have to buy the other seeds. You have to learn how to grow those other crops. And the same thing happens with the fishermen. They now have to invest in different gear. They have to learn how to treat those other animals. They have to adapt just as farmers would in the face of climate change. And then, of course, there's other related issues with climate change, which is the cost of fuel that comes with it. And many of them are beginning to consider how they can have different kind of boats that have less reliance on diesel. There are just so many aspects of climate change that affects fishing communities' day-to-day life, including you know, here I live in Gloucester, and every year more and more of this community goes underwater at different times of the year. And what does that do to the working waterfronts that are destroyed? The Outer Banks of North Carolina, every year they have to rebuild pretty much. Some of those communities are wiped out and then they have to start all over again. There are some of our fishing folks in Florida that these frequencies of storm are leading to them losing their businesses and they have to start rebuilding from scratch. Those are all traumatic events that they have to make their way through in order to continue the ways of life that they're used to.
1: Yeah, and I would hope that our tax dollars would go towards creating some safety nets for folks that are suffering because of these climate events. So we should talk about the political landscape. Is it supportive, and how do we move it in that direction?
0: As an organizer, I'm always advocating for organizing. You know, we all need to find the common denominator in our battles and band together for whether it's food justice, climate justice, land justice, healthcare justice. There are certain things that all of these battles have in common. And I find often that when people want to advocate for fisheries or seafood or the health of the ocean, the other side, so to speak, tries to make it so complicated. And they come and say, oh, fisheries are so complex, you would never understand it. So don't even bother, just take our lead and do what we ask you to do. Honestly, it's not that complicated. We have our ability to understand and to take control of the political process is undermined by the fact that corporations dominate our political process. And so the only way we can reverse that is for those of us who care and those who can see the common denominators between all these fights to come together and to fight to take back the control of the democratic process in order to get policies in place that respond to community needs, that respond to the fact that people need food to eat without having to destroy the source of that food, that people need healthcare and that shouldn't have to go and set up a fund on GoFundMe in order to pay for their treatments. There are common denominators that we all need to build our power around. And the first thing that we need to kick out of the system is the corporate takeover of our democratic process. And it's not just in the U.S. This is happening around the globe. We as NAMA are lucky enough to be part of a global movement called the World Forum of Fisher People. And we see the same corporate control happening at the United Nations level as we are seeing it happen at the level of U.S. Congress. That's why even if there are artificial borders set by political systems around us, we need to mentally eliminate them in order to be able to not only solve the issues here, but also support those who are working on the same issues and fighting the same fights around the globe.
1: Niaz, your website is a wonderful resource for learning more about these issues and coming together to work for a truly resilient food system. I want to talk about the Sustainable Seafood Guide that you have at the North American Marine Alliance. That could be a good guide to help us guide our food dollars so that they are supporting a resilient food system rather than the corporate model.
0: Yes, resilient food system, but thriving is really what we're aspiring towards. One of our board members, Justin Soleil, who is a member of the United Houma Nation from Louisiana, said, we're tired of being called resilient. When do we start thriving? And I think that's what we also want to see with our seafood system, with our food system in general and the communities that bring it to us. That sustainable seafood guide is meant to not only allow for that resiliency, but to create that pathway to communities thriving. And one of the things that we tried to do with that document was to get people to think critically and not to just simply say, well, this seafood on such and such guide is considered to be a green seafood, or that one is considered red, or this one is orange. So I'm going to go with the green and avoid the orange. What we've learned over the years is those red, yellow, green lists create situations where everybody gravitates towards the green till that green ends up ending in orange and very quickly in the red. And so we're really trying to encourage people with our sustainable seafood guide to think about values, to think about the ways that you think about your land food. If you have values that you've applied to your chickens and your pigs and your tomatoes and your lettuce and where you shop and what you support, just transfer those values to your seafood buying habits. We had the pleasure of working with a lot of folks in the healthcare system. One of them was University of Vermont's hospital. And Diane Emery, who you may know, who was the food system director, she told us the story of when we first began to work together. They had just done their strategic planning and they decided that they were going to use Marine Stewardship Council to be sustainable. And then she learned about all these other values. And she said something like, we used the red, yellow, green list. It was a good start. And then we learned about everything else and we realized we had to go deeper. And that's because they found out that the so-called sustainable seafood had a large carbon footprint, for example. So as soon as they started to buy regionally, they reduced their carbon footprint from something like 10,000 miles to less than 1,000 miles. That was a big sell for them. But there was also other values that made them go deeper and go beyond the red, yellow, green list, apply their critical thinking, and think about their broader values when it comes to seafood. And that sustainable seafood guide gives you some of those things to think about.
1: That's fantastic. Yes, Diane Emery is a model dietitian. I'm so glad you brought her up. Our healthcare facilities should be examples of how to eat well. So I'm so glad you folded that in. Niaz, we are out of time. I want to thank our listeners for joining us. Remind everyone that Food Sleuth Radio is produced by Dan Hemmelgarn for KOPN in Columbia, Missouri. Most of all, I want to thank my guest, Ms. Niaz Dori, Coordinating Director for the North American Marine Alliance. I will provide links to the Sustainable-Seafood Guide, the North American Marine Alliance, as well as the localcatch.org. And we'll all start thinking more critically about our seafood choices. Thank you for your work and your time with us again today.
0: Thank you, Melinda. Good to be with you.
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6: Welcome to Book Waves. 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
7: This is part one of a two-part interview.
6: My guest is Kate Christensen, whose latest novel is Good Company. Earlier novels include The Great Man, Jeremy Thrain, Trouble in 2009, and I interviewed you then. There are two nonfiction books, and somewhere in there, there's a mystery, a Sidney Graves mystery. Obviously, we could start by my asking, so Kate, what have you been up to for the past two decades? I see there that there have been, I think, three or four Kate Christensen novels, plus the one under a pseudonym, and then the two nonfiction books. I want to start by talking about Good Company. In 2009, our interview began by your saying that the way you start a book is that a voice just comes in your head and doesn't stop. Is that how Julia appeared?
8: Interestingly, no. Something happened when I hit middle age, in the way that I write. I think when I was younger, I had voices in my head that needed to come out. And I was too young to have much of a past. I was making my past when I was in my 20s and 30s and into my mid-40s. And so these voices would come into my head, and they were all parts of myself. They were all sort of alter egos or fragmentary, you know, people that were me but that weren't me, that I hadn't realized yet. And so their voices were paramount in generating the novel. And I noticed that something happened after I wrote a memoir when I turned 50. I stopped writing fiction for a little while because I felt this sort of shift after I wrote The Astral, which is a sort of elegy to New York. It's a goodbye, goodbye to my marriage. I had a long 14-year marriage at the same time as I left New York. And so I think the New York phase of my life was that phase. It was all voices because New York is a city of voices, and it's a city of, you know, eavesdropping and looking around and feeling like you're one person in millions in the streets, on the subway and restaurants and bars. So I wrote a memoir sort of at 50 called Blue Plate Special because I wanted to write a food book. I'm not a chef, so I had to use my own life. But it ended up being a sort of autobiography, I guess, inadvertently, because I had no other way into food. And I ended up, as I do, being really as honest as I could and not trying to make myself into any kind of hero.
6: How did it feel knowing that the voice is yours and there's no longer a curtain between the voice and you?
8: It was really hard, and it wasn't as much fun as writing a novel. And I felt, okay, so this answers your question about where Good Company came from. Actually, this is apropos, I promise. It's that writing Blue Plate Special and How to Cook a Moose. How to Cook a Moose a little less so because I got into other people. It wasn't really about myself. But Blue Plate Special, I felt like I had to pull a lot of punches. And one of the great subversive pleasures for me of novel writing, in fact, the primary pleasure, is that I can tell the truth in ways that I can't when I'm writing nonfiction. And fiction allows for a sort of sleight of hand where it's ostensibly you make it up. It's your imagination. These people aren't real. They're not. But show me a novelist who doesn't use real people. We all use real people. We're all writing autobiography in some sense. Even science fiction writers, even, you know, romance writers, we're all talking about ourselves in some way because writing a novel is an obsessive, solitary practice. And so it comes out of your own head. And so all of the things you're grappling with in a novel are really sort of personal, ultimately, even if they're, and I'll get to this, even if they're, you know, generated by political concerns, environmental, wild imaginate worlds, et cetera, et cetera. But I felt really constrained writing my memoir, and it wasn't that fun. It kind of wrote itself. You know, you would think that would be fun, and I guess it was, but I didn't get that gleeful sort of, I felt like I had to be the asshole. Am I allowed to say asshole? I don't think it's a bad word. I think it's just a descriptor. Blue Plate Special wrote itself. It just emerged. I had no choice. It was like Athena coming. Was it Athena who came out of Zeus's head? Anyway, it just came out of my head. It needed to be written. I couldn't not write it. I wrote it. My output diminished because I think that I started approaching writing novels differently. And I started with an idea instead of with a voice. And I wrote a book called The Last Cruise, and then I wrote a book called Welcome Home Stranger, and those are both climate crisis novels. And I was going through intense climate grief in my 50s, just overwhelming. I could hardly function. I felt like, okay, it's not about me anymore. It's really about the political, it's about capitalism and sort of devastation of our environment, because it's all I could think about was how much I really hate capitalism and what it's wrought on this earth. So I wrote the book called The Last Cruise, which is about a cruise where everything goes wrong, which is a sort of microcosm of this country as I was sort of feeling it at the time. And then I wrote a novel called Welcome Home Stranger about a climate journalist. So it's directly about climate change as it relates to menopause and the overheated, the overheated body, having to adapt. That's what that book's about. So then I wrote a detective novel because I wanted to write a detective novel. I love detective novels with an untoward passion. I read them all. I've read them all more than once, probably. And, you know, writing is imitation because we're little monkeys and we want to do what we see. And so I wanted to write a series. It's a series. There's another one. The second one is called Cactus Land. It's coming out in the next 2027. sometime. And it's just pure pleasure. So anyway, I wrote a detective novel, but I had this idea, this thing in my craw about Blue Plate Special, this memoir I'd written. I was annoyed. Like, it kept annoying me. 10 years later, I was annoyed as I was turning 60. And I was thinking, you know, I'm still annoyed at the things I couldn't say and that I put my name on it as the story of my life. And the fact is that memoir is very limited. And what you're supposed to do in memoir, I didn't do, which is like come to some grand conclusion and be somewhat didactic. I don't know. The great Vivian Gornick said it really well in her book about memoir writing. But I didn't do it. And so I felt this like unease about that book, and I needed to write a corrective, but I wasn't going to write another memoir because screw memoir. I don't like it. So I decided to write a novel, and I decided that Julia was not me. And part of the pleasure of writing a voice that both is and is not me, because I, as you surmised, I drew heavily on the details of my own life, because that was the permission I gave myself, that to find that glee in writing about my own life. It's like a non-orgasmic, like, sexual encounter where you're like, no, I want to go back and like actually like get off. And that's this novel. Like, I want to write about my life, but I actually want to get off. And I want that glee, and I want that subversive truth telling. I want that, and I deserve it, because hell, you know, I've lived a life. So yeah, that's where this book came from. It came from this idea that I want to write about misogyny, but in order to do that, I have to write about my own complicity in it and all the ways in which I've allowed. And this sort of comes out of this hatred of capitalism and this, like, you know, climate change, which all the grief that I was feeling, which sort of settled into angry acceptance. Whatever the final stage of climate grief is, I'm probably in it, because here it is. So I'm going to approach my own life like a political idea. So this is really different from, you know, oh, a voice in my head demands to be put on the page, and it's Hugo Whittier, like, in his mansion on the Hudson, smoking himself to death. What fun. This is more like, I need to reckon with some things that I've never reckoned with before, in a political sense that's also personal. What fun, but a different kind of fun. I want to tell the truth, actually, about all the assholes, not just me, but all the other assholes, which I couldn't do in my memoir. I'm actually just thinking aloud because I haven't articulated all these things. So I wanted to fictionalize all the assholes that weren't me and allow for some sort of interplay between the asshole who was me and them in a fictional sense.
6: My thought in reading the book, and maybe I had it right the first time rather than after listening to our interview, this was Kate Christensen saying and doing the things that Kate Christensen actually never would have done, but now she has a way to do them.
8: That's a great takeaway.
6: Going back to the earlier interview, I had asked you about the main character of Trouble and whether that was an unreliable narrator. And you said, no, that's a narrator with a limited perspective. And I got the impression that's exactly who Julia is in this book.
8: That's exactly right. And that's exactly the point of her, of the way that I entered into her. I think that works in a fictional sense with a first-person narrator, because I always tell my students when I teach writing that the trick of first-person narration is to get the feeling that the reader and the writer are kind of clasping hands over the head of the narrator, and that the narrator has blind spots that the reader can see through and judge, you know, because we all judge. We're judgmental creatures. And I think one of the pleasures of a flawed, and I use the word flawed advisedly because she is, and so am I. But I think one of the hallmarks of a good, flawed, limited first-person narrator is a sense of their complicity in it all. She knows she's limited. She's not pretending she's not. So in that sense, I think she's like all of us in a way.
6: Let's go back to a couple of things in the book Good Company itself, which is the book shifts from her telling about a visit to a writer's workshop years later, which I guess relates directly back to Iowa, which we can get into if you want, with elements of a memoir, which now that you talk about it, sounds like the fictional memoir that you wanted to write but never could write. Is that kind of where you're coming from there?
8: Yeah, so that's the reaction I had to writing Blue Plate Special. I was like, I want to do it right this time. Yeah. But it has to be fiction. Otherwise, I have to pull my punches again because so many people are still alive and you have to be really careful. So the trick is to fictionalize them, which I've always done all my life in all my novels, is take the people I'm observing with my gimlet eye, including myself, and put them on the page in a way that makes them feel true to life. I'm not interested in heroes. I'm more interested in really evoking this kind of human condition of having a limited perspective, and yet it's the only one we have. That's funny to me. It's also tragic.
6: You let her say things to people walking out the door that they'll never see again. And I kept thinking, I would hate to end relationships with a big finger and have nothing afterward. When you were writing that, and that just came out, what were your thoughts about what she was doing?
8: Give me a specific instance of a relationship. I'm trying to think of what you're
6: referring. Her former mentor at the workshop, walking out, she says something to him, gets in a cab, and she'll never see him again. And I kept thinking they had a relationship for decades, and this is how she ends it.
8: I think she feels really clear about it. And I think for Julia, he was her mentor in New York City after the workshop, and he was kind of a dick to her, like kind of a condescending, he treated her not so great. And there's a sense of closure because I feel like for her, there people can do things up to a point and there's always forgiveness and there's always continuity in the relationship. But once you cross that line, there's no going back. For her, that's how it is. There's no return. Once you see how someone really feels about you, once they treat you in a way that illuminates how they see you. And she's very proud. She doesn't want to say, hey, you know, I'm not that slutty hussy you treated me as. I'm actually a serious writer, and I deserve to be treated like a serious writer by my mentor. So I think what she's doing is setting the record straight and walking away. I think their relationship ended. I think it's been over. I think he wanted to punish her for writing about him, and she wanted to set the record straight. So they each had an agenda in seeing each other. He invited her over to a dinner party. And she ends the dinner party by just acknowledging the truth. That relationship is over and has been over. She hasn't seen him in years. He's no longer her mentor. And I think it ended on its own terms. And they both know it. And they both know why.
6: You're listening to an interview with Kate Christensen, whose latest novel is Good Company. I'm Richard Walensky on Book Waves. Kate Christensen, both Welcome Home Stranger and Good Company, the characters have mommy problems. Are you trying to work out your own mother issues, or is this just fiction at that point?
8: Oh, God. I mean, who doesn't have mommy issues? Yeah, sure. I think I would say that my life is a fuel for my writing, and my relationship with my own mother is absolutely complicated, has been all my life. Love, hate, very intense, too intense, without enough real sort of connection in it. And so it feels good to write the truth about that in a way and to feel free to do it.
6: The Iowa workshop scenes, her talking about that. Now, obviously, you've hidden characters, people you know, behind masks that hopefully they won't understand. In the general sense, is that what it was like? This weird competition friendliness business, supporting some people, not supporting others, an underlying tension?
8: I think Julia describes the workshop as a place where there was a lot of camaraderie. And the best thing about the workshop was all the supportiveness among the writers. The competition came later in New York City, where that is a hotbed of literary backbiting, competition, also friendships and alliances. But the thing about Iowa that she talks about is that it was competitive. It was a really, really cold, walking a tightrope with your writing. But the aftermath of Iowa, and this is my experience too, so she shares this with me, is that we all have each other's backs. It's like we're all veterans of a war together. And so when I meet another survivor of Iowa, and I went back there to teach a couple of three times, and my feeling about Iowa is it's a great place to form literary friendships that last your entire life, which is what I did. So the competition is situational. It's sitting in workshop, like that episode of Girls, which I still laugh at, Lena Dunham sort of taking on the Iowa Writers' Workshop, and she was not far off. But once you get out of workshop, once you get your MFA, once you're out in the world, if I run into another Iowa person, it's like we were in World War II together, and we want to sit and tell stories, and we love each other's work. We blurb each other. There's this mutual respect. So no, I would say the opposite, that the Iowa aftermath is deeply, deeply friendly in my experience.
6: From my perspective, reading the book, the mixing of her venom with those memories kind of get involved, because obviously when you're looking back and talking about it, you can't separate Brooklyn from Iowa in a way. Right.
8: I think she makes the distinction. I think she talks about how funny it is that, you know, she gets to New York and it's cutthroat. But, you know, she walks into a party and there's another Iowa grad, and it's sort of like, hey, hey, sibling, how are you?
6: You mentioned before the misogyny as being a key element of good company. And it struck me that while she's honest about her own push and pull with regard to men, with the exception of her current boyfriend, Brian, these men are all pretty awful.
8: This is a book about misogyny specifically, so it's going to contain some misogynists. And it's really a book about a woman looking at her own behavior with misogynists and understanding, I think so many women in my generation have had this experience, understanding how men they fear, they try to charm and befriend and win over. Like, you know, like, oh, really? You hate me? Well, I'm going to make you like me. There's this kind of challenge that we all sort of give ourselves, like I'm not going to let you hate me. I'm not going to, and it's your world and I have to fit into it. So I'm going to find a way to make you respect me. And that's by being good company, which is the reason for the title. And all the different ways in which a woman becomes good company for all the different kinds of men, teachers, mentors, boyfriends, father figures, men her own age. But I do think there are some good men in the book. I don't think it's only just Brian. I think if you look, there are a couple more, because there are good men in the world, and it's important to acknowledge that. But I really feel like when a woman is sort of has a father like Julia's father, who completely broke her heart when she was 9, there's this corrective, and so she's sort of attracted to misogynists in this weird way. Like she finds them. She finds them and is trying to sort of, I hate the word heal, so I won't use it, but she's trying to correct the damage that was done to her when she was little by her father.
6: When you're writing the book, this book in particular, Good Company, how does Julia's history get assembled? How did you discover that she had those sisters, that many sisters, that many stepfathers, that one stepfather? How did that happen?
8: It's interesting, the construction of the book, because from the get-go, I wanted to intersperse. She's at a writer's conference at her alma mater, Baldwin College, in the Pacific Northwest. And it takes place over one weekend at this writer's conference. And she's on a panel, and she has an interview with her editor. And I think that the structure of the book sort of gave me her life in a way. I wanted to intersperse scenes that take place at this conference where she's promoting her memoir. It's very meta, with actual excerpts from that memoir. And I started writing the book knowing her intimately, because all the ways that she is and is not me had to be really clear for me to pull off that structure, because the memoir had to be all these things at the same time. It had to be limited, because she is limited, and she addresses that in the course of the novel and is forced to address that by other characters, the fact that there are things she didn't and couldn't say. But yet I wanted her to really say them in some way that I couldn't. So it had to be better than my memoir in a way. It had to be more true and more risky, but also sloppier, less constructed. It had to sort of burst onto the page with this immediacy almost of a journal entry. And then I wanted the scenes at the writers' conference to be the Literate Book Festival or whatever it is, to be more constructed in a sort of fictional way. So I'm playing with fiction and memoir, obviously, because it's something I've thought a lot about. So the particulars of her life, I had to nail them down in order to even start writing the book. So it was something I thought a lot about. I wanted her to have the fractured family, the sort of 60s and 70s, child of divorce, step siblings, abandonment, you know, different parents coming in and out, single mother most of the time, all of that. So it was important to explore all of these facets of that kind of childhood and adolescence. So I gave her that kind of family, which I also had.
6: How does your family respond to a book like this then?
8: Two of my sisters have read it, my older half-sister and my younger full sister. My younger sister wrote to me and she said, "Hi, it's Simone from Berlin," which is what I called it. She's actually Susan. She lives in Amsterdam. She wrote to me and she said, "Hi, Simone from Berlin absolutely loves this novel. Thank you for telling the truth about our family."
6: Wow.
8: My older half-sister, we share a father, read it, and she wrote to me and said, "I feel like this entire book, we've been having a conversation that we can continue." Because we had the same father, so, you know, there was a lot to say. So it opened up this conversation with both my sisters, the two that I'm close to, which was really good.
6: Was your father very similar to the father in there then?
8: Very similar, yes.
6: You set the novel in 2018, and I was wondering if that was simply because that's when you first thought of it, or you didn't want to involve yourself with pandemic and post-pandemic.
8: Those reasons, and also I wanted it to be right before all the Harvey Weinstein stuff started coming out, and the beginning of Me Too, because this isn't a Me Too novel. So just in setting it in 2018, I wanted to sort of back up a little bit and go back to a time when all of this was plausible still, for a lot of reasons. But mostly it was to predate Me Too and to very clearly not, I think, anything that happens post the fall of 2018, or was it the summer? I can't remember. Has to sort of grapple with and have a dialogue with and reckon with everything that happened during Me Too. So I was just avoiding that. I really didn't want to write a Me Too novel.
6: The curious part, of course, is as I'm reading Good Company, all of this stuff is coming out about these two Republican congressmen and Jared Leto. And it suddenly began to wonder about heterosexual men in general because it hits right now. Now, one thing I did notice is that it felt like you were trying in a way to make sure that Trump, too, did not enter the book at all.
8: Not at all. Yeah. Yeah, I did not want to write about Trump. But I wanted to write about the conditions that created Trump. So, you know, there's a Trumpy shadow over this book, but he's definitely not in it. Yeah.
6: How does your much younger husband view Brian?
8: My husband, Brendan. Yeah, let me just get into this a little bit, because I think it's actually germane to the book itself. The book was his idea, and he actually loves being written about. So he didn't have any problem whatsoever with my using our relationship as a sort of framing device for this book and a kind of answer to this misogynistic landscape. Of course, he didn't mind because he's the happy ending. So while I was thinking about this book, I went back to Iowa in the fall of 2023. I hadn't started writing it yet, but I was planning to write it. And we had a lot of conversations while we were in Iowa City about what the workshop was like when I was there, because it was a man's world. And so I think that's what you were referring to accurately. It was the director didn't want to allow any women in. He had to be convinced by the woman who actually ran the place. And it was hard to be a woman there. And so I was remembering that and talking a lot about it. And Brendan said, you know, you should write a book about your experiences with this dynamic and how you used charm and intelligence and sort of wit and like a kind of male adjacent bravado to navigate it. Like, that's an interesting topic for a book narrated by a woman of my generation who sort of came of age doing that and learning that's how you got along in the world. And it set up competition with other women. It set up a sort of economy of scarcity, especially in a literary sense, which gets into the competition amongst women in the literary scene in the early aughts in New York. So he sort of helped me come up with the idea for this book. And I was writing Brian's character and he read some scenes and he said, you know, I think Brian needs to be a little more annoying here. He needs to be... You're making me too nice, and I'm not that nice. Come on. Like, you're writing everyone else as they really are. Write me the way I really am. And it gave me permission to really show the real dynamic of the older woman, younger man, sort of the way it can be.
6: You've been listening to an interview with Kate Christensen, whose latest novel is Good Company. I'm Richard Walensky on Book Waves.
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0: From the Bureau of Economic Geology, this is EarthDate. Each year, U.S. drivers collide with 1 to 2 million large animals, often killing them and endangering the drivers. Add in smaller creatures, and studies estimate up to 300 million animals die on U.S. roads annually, an astounding number. This is because wildlife must roam, and always has, to find food and water, breed and raise young, and migrate seasonally. They often follow ecological corridors dictated by geography and natural resources. These pathways could be millennia old, but in the last century, they've been dissected by roads and highways. The result is that either animal populations become isolated in small areas where they can starve, become prone to disease or inbreeding, or they cross roads and court danger. This has led communities around the world to build thousands of wildlife crossings, bridges or tunnels that guide animals safely across roads, railways, and open development. They're usually constructed along existing animal corridors. While often made of concrete, they're covered in soil, plants, and rocks to simulate natural habitat. They can be hundreds of feet long and cost millions of dollars, but their results are astonishing. They've reduced animal mortality in problem areas by more than 90% and saved drivers from thousands of accidents. As human development continues to expand, wildlife crossings stitch ecological pathways back together. I'm Scott Tinker.
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4: Welcome to The Bioneers, revolution from the heart of nature and the human heart.
5: It's all alive. It's all connected. It's all intelligent. It's all relatives.
6: So when we talk about nature-based solutions, a whole lot of people that don't do this work really have a hard time understanding what we mean. So I often say, look, this is helping nature help us. At the end of the day, in order to survive and thrive, we need clean and abundant water. We need clean air. We need safety from these environmental extremes like wildfire. And actually, restoring the health of nature helps us with this.
4: In this episode, Wade Crowfoot, California Secretary for Natural Resources, describes how the world's fourth largest economy is putting natural systems at the center of its bold and visionary policies and practices to help restore the biosphere, and in turn, sustain the long-term habitability of planet Earth for human civilization. I'm Neil Harvey. This is Nature-Based Solutions, Hope with an Action Plan. As the climate emergency deconstructs human civilization faster than a lobbyist can buy a politician, societies are being forced to find real solutions. Until fairly recently, virtually all the solutions applied to address climate change have focused on scaling technology, such as renewable energy, which would lower our reliance on burning fossil fuels. Although these approaches are crucial, by themselves they're insufficient. We've also got to achieve significant carbon drawdown because the amount of CO2 in the atmosphere is already in the red zone, exceeding viable planetary boundaries. This technology-centric approach also ignores the clear data that the large-scale human destruction of ecosystems over the past 12,000 years, including by agriculture, has released massive amounts of atmospheric CO2. Some estimates range as high as one-third to half. Human activity has disrupted the innate capacity of Earth's natural systems to create a stable, healthy climate and atmosphere. The solution, hiding in plain sight, is to restore the capacity of Earth's natural systems to heal themselves and sequester the carbon back where it belongs. It's the intricate web of biological diversity that creates the very conditions conducive to life that all life depends upon, including us wayward humans. Nature knows how to do everything we need to do, but without mining the past or mortgaging the future. Enter nature-based solutions. As Secretary of the California Natural Resources Agency, Wade Crowfoot is responsible for identifying nature-based solutions and putting them into state policy. He spoke at a Bioneers conference.
7: California is one of the world's biodiversity hotspots. Scientists say one of 36 hotspots in the world. We have more endemic species in California than almost any place on Earth. 40% of our plant species in California only grow in California. But we also rely on our nature and our natural systems. Our natural systems are what keep us together and alive. We talk about ecosystems, and sometimes we think eco means environment. This is fish and wildlife. Eco is the Greek translation of home. These are our home systems. So those watersheds that we're working to protect are providing our water. And when those watersheds burn up in catastrophic wildfire like they have over the past decade, that is a huge threat to our life as humans in California. So yes, we're protecting nature for biodiversity. Yes, we're protecting nature for non-human life, but we're also protecting nature for ourselves. And that's really been the aha moment in the last decade, where across the world, scientists have told us that yes, attacking climate change is about solar energy and electric vehicles and building efficiency, but it's also about protecting and restoring nature. I want to tell you something encouraging, and I think it's important to have encouragement at this time. I call it hope with an action plan. And the fact is, nature is finding its way centrally into the work of governments, not only in California, across the United States, and across the world, and big things are happening. So let me skip to the big things, because I think it's really exciting to share with you that after a decadal movement by tribal leaders in California,

0: down in the fall, and biologists said it's going to take a handful of years to understand if salmon are actually going to recolonize this watershed, that are actually going to come back in. You know how long it took? 10 days. 10 days. 6,000 salmon were monitored 10 days later getting through that first dam, and it was 10 weeks later that the first salmon were identified far up into Oregon in the top headwaters of the restored habitat. Nature is resilient if we give it half a chance. Go 400 miles to the south to Los Angeles on what we think is the world's largest land-based wildlife crossing, the Wallace-Annenberg Crossing, connecting areas of habitat for the endangered Southern California mountain lion. That's a wildlife crossing that's crossing 10 lanes of traffic and a two-lane frontage road. Many people, most people said it could never get done. It was too big, it was too audacious, it was too complicated, could never happen. The fact is, great things are happening across California and our country. The California condor is back. I was up with the Yurok biologists releasing California condor into their native habitat in far northern California. The gray wolves are back in California and have made their way into the Southern Sierra. And yes, the beavers are back.
1: By giving nature a chance to heal itself, these successes profoundly enrich these landscapes. The term nature-based solution first arose in the 1980s among visionary ecologists and biologists, but only gained official global recognition in 2022. What started as an outlier has become a legitimate and increasing priority for effective climate action. But what exactly constitutes a nature-based solution? And what do the approaches look like in practice? The basic question to ask is, how would nature do it?
2: So when we talk about nature-based solutions, a whole lot of people that don't do this work really have a hard time understanding what we mean. So I often say, look, this is helping nature help us. When nature thrives, people thrive. Nature needs us and we need nature. At the end of the day, in order to survive and thrive, we need clean and abundant water. We need clean air. We need safety from these environmental extremes like wildfire. And actually, restoring the health of nature helps us with this. So take, for example, on flooding. We are experiencing in California increasing water extremes. So the dry periods are getting drier, the droughts, the wet periods are getting more intense and frankly dangerous. And what we've realized over time is that one of the best solutions to protect communities from flooding are letting the rivers roam as they used to during certain times of year. We have these seasonal floodplains across our country that we've essentially cut off. We've channelized our rivers and we've protected communities by creating higher and higher walls or levees around those rivers. And in fact, by letting the rivers roam out of their river channel at certain times of year in a safe and well-planned way is remarkable for reducing downstream flood risk. Where I live in Sacramento, California is one of the most flood-prone cities in the United States, where the confluence of two rivers. And it is these floodplains that's actually protecting us upriver. And we're working to expand those. And what's really incredible is those floodplains not only protect us from flooding, they are incredible habitat for salmon and other fish that, frankly, have lost a lot of that habitat over time. There are places that seasonal waterfowl and migratory birds are using. They're even recharging our groundwater basins, which are the savings account for water supply. So that's just one great example where it's a nature-based solution. So let's talk about another extreme, heat. So we've experienced worsening heat waves in California. Some people talk about the fact that Los Angeles, over the coming decades, will begin to experience a climate more like Phoenix, Arizona. And when you think about a huge place like Los Angeles, it's covered in concrete. We know that we can reduce the surface temperatures during these really hot periods through a really simple solution, which is trees, right? Trees and green spaces reduce the surface temperature and provide shade. So we've invested more than ever in helping generate or create more street trees in neighborhoods that don't have them, greening schoolyards so that kids, when they're outside, can be under shaded trees, or if they're playing, they're playing on grass or a soft surface. we know from science that the difference between neighborhood temperatures in Los Angeles on a very hot day

0: is more than 10 degrees between those places that have a lot of trees and a lot of green space versus those places in concrete. That's a nature-based solution. It's exciting when you talk to people about examples. Everybody loves the idea of greening a schoolyard. People love the idea of letting rivers roam into seasonal floodplains where it's safe and possible. Folks love the idea of taking your organic compost and turning it into healthy soil that's growing vegetables that you can buy in your local grocery store. These are all ideas that are not hard. They don't involve complicated technologies. They do involve paradigm shifts, though, and they do involve thinking differently. So from my perspective, nature-based solutions are all about helping nature, restoring natural processes to benefit people.
1: In truth, many nature-based solutions are found in ancient, indigenous, traditional ecological knowledge systems. What's old is new again. One striking example is indigenous use of fire.
0: There's so many other great examples. On wildfire, you know, across the West, we face remarkably challenging conditions with catastrophic wildfire, right? Hotter, drier conditions. What's amazing is while we need to continue to improve our response and firefighters and technology, that's all important. But the biggest solution is right in front of our nose in California, and that is reconnecting with traditional practices from our indigenous communities. California Native American tribes for thousands of years were practicing prescribed fire, safe, low-level fire to reduce the density of our forests and reduce the risk of catastrophic wildfire. They were even managing water temperatures by creating smoke in the summer to keep water cold for salmon and other migrating fish. What's remarkable is for over a century, the agency that I lead outlawed this practice and was literally arresting and in some cases charging felonies to tribal members that were putting good fire back on the ground. And fast forward, now we're working to scale up this practice across the state, and it's one of our primary strategies to reduce catastrophic wildfire risk. And we're partnering and learning from those tribal communities that have been practicing this good fire. So to me, these nature-based solutions are all around us. We just have to get out of this box we've created to recognize them.
1: Ancient indigenous and traditional ecological knowledge and the leadership of First Peoples have become foundational elements of California's nature-based solutions policy. What had long been violent historical conflicts are starting to transform into respectful partnerships.
0: The Karuk tribe in the Klamath Basin has been among the most powerful teachers for me and my team. So this is a tribe that is a salmon tribe, and they have lived in this far northern region of California along with the Yurok people and others since time immemorial. And they have been practicing good fire for thousands of years. They really led a movement over the last decade to push the state to recognize the critical importance of this work, and then not only to, you know, legitimize the practice under the law, but then actually to drive or to advance their tribal sovereignty, their ability to actually burn. It's been fascinating to get up there and actually get on those lands and learn from the practitioners. The thing that blows me away is with nature-based solutions is in so many cases, it's sort of back to the future. It's these indigenous practices. So we're really excited from our perspective in California, you know, to protect our residents, to actually achieve our, what we think are world-leading targets to achieve carbon neutrality or net zero carbon in 20 years. We have to restore the health of our lands and waters. And it starts by learning from the original stewards of the land.
1: We'll hear more from Wade Crowfoot when we return. I'm Neil Harvey. 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

0: 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In 2016, the revered Harvard biologist E.O. Wilson published his landmark book, Half Earth, Our Planet's Fight for Life. In it, he advocated for the formal legal protection of the biodiversity and ecosystem health of fully half of Earth's lands and waters. The clarion call was a recognition that human existence depends entirely on the health and viability of our ecosystems. Since that time, a global movement has arisen called 30 by 30. It's a first step toward half Earth to protect and restore 30% of Earth's lands and waters by 2030. Progress is difficult to measure, but most assessments warn that collective efforts are now nowhere near reaching the 2030 goal. According to Protected Planet and the One Earth Global Safety Net, only around 17 to 18% of terrestrial land is being formally protected, and only 9 to 10% of marine habitats. Not much progress since E.O. Wilson called for saving half of the Earth a decade before. Conserving the ocean is especially challenging because most of it isn't owned by anyone, so getting agreements on paper has proven difficult. The good news is that the state of California is farther ahead. It adopted the 30 by 30 approach as state law and developed some of the strongest possible standards for adopting nature-based solutions. By 2026, California had conserved 27% of lands and nearly 22% of coastal waters. That means 3.5 million acres of counted conserved lands have been added since the initiative began in 2022, more than halfway to the state's conservation goal. Of course, there's much more to be done.
1: California has a roadmap to achieve carbon neutrality. So that's slashing our pollution. But we realize that in an economy like California, fourth largest in the world, we're never going to completely eliminate pollution. There's some really tough industries to reduce emissions. So in order to reach that net zero or carbon neutrality, we need to sequester, and we need to remove and store carbon at much larger levels than we have. It starts with these nature-based solutions. We all learn in fifth grade that plants absorb carbon dioxide and release oxygen. And when our lands are healthy, our soils are healthy, our trees and forests are healthy, they sequester more carbon than they release. Our landscapes in the West and in California are unhealthy. And so now, for the first time, we're quantifying the amount of emissions that come off our lands, and we've set a specific target to reduce the emissions off those lands, ultimately making the lands a carbon sink. So things like healthy soils, we have so much organic waste that it's actually not a form of waste. It's actually an asset. That's organic content. If we can actually vastly expand organic content into the soils, create healthier soils across a meaningful swath of California ag lands, this means significant carbon sequestration. And oh, by the way, remarkable water retention, more efficiency of our water usage in a state that's experiencing greater droughts. So those nature-based solution targets are these quantified targets that are holding us accountable to really drive land use practices changing and improving the health of our landscapes. Again, so we can achieve carbon neutrality, but also achieve all these other benefits.
0: Conserving and restoring nature are effective ways to heal societal and environmental harms, and they're also intensely popular. Wade Crowfoot finds that nature-based solutions have unusually broad public support that can transcend even extreme polarization of partisan politics.
1: People love the outdoors and people love nature. Our state park system, the largest in the country, is beloved by rural people, urban people, North, South, Republicans, Democrats. Our public lands, as we've seen in the last couple of years, are revered by folks across the ideological spectrum. So when you talk about these common sense improvements that provide benefits by using nature or building the health of nature, I really do think it breaks through some of the ideological differences or even the partisan differences. And at the end of the day, the great thing about, you know, this set of actions we call nature-based solutions is, yes, it's about combating climate change, but we don't have to talk about that if for somebody who doesn't recognize that science, right? I mean, the great thing about these solutions is they're multi-beneficial. So we can talk about them in different ways that really resonate with a range of people.
0: California helped create the Mediterranean Climate Action Partnership in 15 regions that have similar climates across five continents. These states and provinces aren't waiting for their federal governments to mobilize. Instead, they're collaborating directly to share knowledge and solutions that can migrate around the world. Wade Crowfoot notes that advancing and scaling these nature-based solutions should also include restoring justice with First Peoples.
2: 3 months after he took office, Governor Newsom invited California tribal leaders to the future site of the Native American Heritage Center, this new tribal gathering place in Sacramento, and did something that no California governor had ever done. He offered an unconditional apology for state government's treatment of tribes. And it was easily the most meaningful and impactful day in my career. But we talked about with the tribal leaders that if that's all that happened, it was importantly symbolic, but it was ultimately counterproductive because we needed to actually create a new future. What does that future look like? It looks like ancestral land return, land back. It looks like co-stewardship, co-management of our lands, and it looks like restoring traditional ecological practices that we now desperately need in California. And those are good, those are fine commitments, but I'm really proud to tell you that we're making progress. We allocated $107 million to ancestral land return that have now facilitated 30,000 plus acres of land back to tribes. California State Parks manages 1.6 million acres of land across California. Now 57% of those lands and state parks are governed by co-management and co-stewardship agreements with Native American tribes. And we are finally getting out of the way of tribes in getting cultural fire back on the landscape, which we desperately need in California. So this is happening, and this will continue to happen. And I want to tell you that as we pick up the paper, or as we do now, doom scroll in the beginning of the day or the end of the night, just know that progress is being made, and it's not just being made in California. I had a chance to lead a delegation from California of activists and tribal leaders and local government leaders to Cali, Colombia, in the fall, where we came together with countries from around the world under the United Nations Compact Convention on Biodiversity. And I can tell you, governments from around the world are doing things that make this progress look modest. And we have a network of efforts among progressive governments. And I can tell you, this linkage between restoration of the environment and restoration of justice, indigenous-led, it's found its way, in, as it should, into these governmental discussions, and it's actually guiding our path forward. So my message is, in this dark, dangerous hour, don't despair. And I want to end with a story, and it's one of my favorite stories. The San Joaquin riparian brush rabbit is this cute little rabbit that has lived in the Central Valley, the San Joaquin Valley. And as its name suggests, it lives along the rivers. It lives in those riparian zones, woodsy areas along the rivers. And we've lost 96% of our riparian habitat in the Central Valley. And we thought we lost the San Joaquin riparian brush rabbit until they found a breeding pair taking shelter under an overpass of Highway 99. We think down to the last breeding pair. And that breeding pair was brought into what's called captive breeding, where they help generate more population into the dozens. And then they reintroduced that rabbit into national wildlife refuges, those places that are protected in the San Joaquin Valley. Not a lot of them, but protected. Well, fast forward, an incredible nonprofit named River Partners that does these multi-benefit restoration projects bought an area of land at the confluence of the San Joaquin and the Tuolumne Rivers. And the goal was buy it from agricultural production and rewild it for this type of habitat, this riparian habitat. And it's an amazing story because we caught wind of this effort and we decided to see if they would help us make it a state park. And now it's the newest state park, the first new state park in California in over a decade. And it happens to be in a part of California that's park poor, where you have low-income farm worker communities that literally have limited access to touch the rivers and recreate in the rivers when it's 110 degrees in the Central Valley. So it's amazing that this is becoming a state park. And so in the course of that, they were doing biological surveys to prepare for the reintroduction of the brush rabbit. Because in an exciting way, we can move bring the brush rabbit population from several miles up on the other side of the river to what we're calling Dos Rios, the state park, and reintroduce it. And during that that biological survey, within that newly repaired riparian zone, only 3.5 years old, you know what they found? Riparian brush rabbits. Somehow these incredible bunnies had figured out a way to travel 10 miles and across the river to find their new home at Dos Rios. So to me, that says never give up hope. Always recognize that nature can rebound if we help nature, and this is our moment. So thank you very much for what you do. Keep up the great work.
0: 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Senior producer and station relations, Stephanie Welch. 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And I'm host and consulting producer, Neil Harvey. 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Thank you for listening. This is program number 297.
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6: from Toronto, Ontario,
7: and from Armilla, Spain,
5: this is You're Saying It Wrong. Let's talk words. Let's keep talking about insults. It's all in good fun. I'm Fletcher Powell, host and producer at KMUW in Wichita, Kansas. And joining me, two people I would never say anything bad about. At least I wouldn't mean it. Language experts and New York Times best-selling authors Kathy Petras and Ross Petras. Hey, Kathy. Hey, Ross. Before we get going, I'll remind everyone that Kathy and Ross are up and at it on Facebook. They're posting all sorts of fun things. You can chat with them a bit, ask questions there. Just search for the name of the show on Facebook. Well, Kathy, Ross, we had so much fun insulting each other last week that we thought we'd keep it going. Windbag, fool, churl.
8: Churl,
5: what
8: yes.
5: What was that other one?
7: Clump. Wasn't it clump? No, it wasn't clump. Chump. No, it wasn't chump. We
8: chump,
7: have chump,
8: we know.
7: Clunch. Sorry, I got very excited by it.
5: I think that's my favorite. I think that's my favorite from last week.
7: Well, it's kind of like brunch, but about a person, uh-huh, and it has nothing to do with food.
5: That's right. Kind of like brunch, except not at all.
8: So we're going to keep going a little bit on the etymologies and the backgrounds of words. Oh, this next one is really interesting. My father had a fit with this when I was a kid. The next word is rube.
5: Rube.
8: Now, that's not used that much nowadays, I don't think.
5: No.
8: Really.
5: Okay, so this is interesting. All right, so a rube now is somebody that it's easy to put one over on them.
8: Yeah.
5: Mm-hmm. But didn't it used to refer more to just like a country bumpkin?
8: Yes, definitely. And it's supposedly short for Reuben.
5: Reuben.
8: This was really interesting for me because I was in Spanish class. Do you remember that, Kathy, or not? In eighth grade. And my name, Ross, is not easily translated into Spanish because there's no Ross in Spanish. So my Spanish teacher said, we're going to call you Reuben or whatever. I can't do the Spanish accent at all. And I came home and, you know, I had like something and I wrote, you know, I was writing a little bit of stuff in Spanish and I had, you know, Reuben, you know, yo soy Reuben, you know, donde esta Reuben or whatever. My father goes, how dare she? What happened? I said, yeah, I don't know. They don't have a name Ross, so she gave me the name Reuben. And my father had a fit because he, I guess, took it as Rube and that she's, because he said she's insulting you. I said, no, she isn't. She just doesn't, you know, doesn't know. Do you remember that, Kath, or not?
7: I do, because I thought it was ridiculous. I remember as a child, I thought it was.
8: I didn't at all. And, you know, and he said you should go there and ask her. And I went in and I said, my dad thinks I should be called Ross, if you don't mind. He's going to have a fit. And she goes, okay.
7: Ross. See?
8: No big deal, but.
7: But I was fascinated that they got Rube from Reuben, because I thought Reuben was like a common country boy name, which I would never have thought. Reuben to me sounds like a city name, oddly enough.
5: Yeah, you're right.
8: You're thinking of like Reuben Sandwich or something. Which
7: I love it. And I could kill for a Reuben Sandwich right now. But
8: Montreal smoked meat. That's my name.
7: Don't talk about, we do not have Reuben Sandwiches in Granada. I'm not happy.
8: It is a biblical name. And a lot of, and in the country, a lot of times, I think in the States in particular, biblical names were really big. So it could be one of those things, you know, whereas like in the cities in the old days, not now, but in the old days, it was probably like Anglo-Saxon types or whatever, or Dutch. So maybe they didn't do it. I don't know. That's an interesting question, though, because I agree with you.
7: Yeah, because Reuben just to me does not sound like Hickey, I was going to say, which is another one that shocked me. Hick. Can you guess Fletcher? Hick is another, like, you know, gullible country, you know, he's just a hick.
5: Mm-hmm.
7: Can you guess what proper name that came from?
5: Oh.
7: I wouldn't.
5: I was thinking of Hank, Henry. I don't know. Where would Hick have come from?
7: Richard.
5: Dick. Hick.
8: Those are weird because those are all 14th century nicknames. Because I also got me with like, what's the, just curiously quickly, what's the 14th century nickname for Robert? Do you know?
7: It's not going to be Rob.
5: It's Rob or Bob.
8: No, these are archaic nicknames. Hod.
5: Hod. Oh, I've heard that. I have heard that actually. Yeah.
8: And Roger?
5: What's Roger?
8: Hodge.
5: Hodge. Okay.
7: Why? It's interesting. They're all H's.
8: I know.
7: Because you have Hicke for Richard.
8: Yeah.
7: You said Hod for Robert. And with a D, at least Hob, I could understand.
8: I agree, Kath. I have no idea why that's the case.
5: Huh.
8: It's really weird.
5: Yeah.
8: But one interesting thing with Hick was it used to be first a like a Hackney guy, and therefore like kind of a lower class type person who is like helping you with horses and, you know, carriages and stuff. So it could have come from that. But that's a weird one. I didn't really guess that. I would not have guessed that one. I wonder what they had. I wonder if they had a nickname for Fletcher. Probably like Fletch or something.
7: Yeah, it must have. There's an H and an N in it. Yeah. For absolutely no reason. To keep you on your toes, baby.
8: Okay, Fletcher, here's another one. Bum. That's an easy term.
5: Where would that come from? It means rear end, too, right?
8: Yep. You bet.
7: Mm-hmm.
5: So
7: it meant rear end from the 13th century.
5: Oh, wow. So when did it? I mean, what we think of as a bum now is not a rear end when we're talking about a person.
7: Well, initially, when it entered English, it was more like a loafer, someone who's just like, you know, you're not
5: sitting
7: working,
5: on his bum.
7: You're sitting on your bum. Yeah. Exactly.
5: I got you.
7: Exactly. And they said it first entered American English actually as bummer. And then not bummer as in, whoa, that's such a bummer, but bummer as in person, noun. And it got truncated into bum. Mm-hmm. And they said it was mainly popular in the American Civil War, and probably because there were so many German immigrants that were fighting for the Union.
8: Sitting on their bum, not fighting enough. Yeah.
5: Oh, wow.
7: Or no, if they were using it about others, I would assume.
8: It could be. I don't know. I was wondering about that, too. But I was wondering about, like, others were saying they heard the word bummler, and then they took bum because the German guys weren't fun. I mean, there was, who knows? You're right. I have no idea. I shouldn't be. I always took it the other way.
7: It's funny. I assumed it was the opposite. I thought it was the Germans are going, ah, he's such a bum, but in a German accent. A German
8: I was thinking accent. The opposite, because I thought if you're probably, you're a German immigrant, you're drafted into the Yankee army, and you just want to hang out. You don't want to fight. You don't even know what the fight's about. That was my
7: guess. Yes, you do. You're like fighting for good.
8: Yeah. They can't even say the word gut, they would say, or something.
7: Wow. See? That's yeah.
8: Oh, Kathy. This is my favorite. Well, I love chump. This is chump. A really good one. I always love this word. And I love the origin of it. Can you guess what it comes from?
9: Of course not.
8: It's a short, thick block of wood. And they think it's related to the Icelandic kumba. I just, for some reason, love the word chump. I always did.
9: It's so funny how there's so many insults related to blocks of wood or blocks of things.
8: Yeah.
7: Yeah.
9: I mean, I'm sure blocks of things have played a major role in life for, you know, centuries. So I guess they're pretty prominent in people's minds. But it's just funny how many, you know, a blockhead. And we mentioned the
8: clutch.
9: A clunch, yeah, which is a block of limestone or something, right?
7: We got yes, it is, which is even denser than the wood, I'd like to add. I love it, though, when you look at the thing, they say it could have been a nasalized variant of chub. I don't see it.
8: I don't see that.
9: Yeah, no.
7: No, I don't think it's like a chub. You can't, how do you nasalize chub?
8: No, we were talking about like folk etymologies. I'm sticking with a short, thick block of wood.
9: Yeah.
8: Chub.
9: Well,
8: it's from the Icelandic kumba, and that's it, babes.
9: Well, it fits right in with the pattern. I mean, like I literally just said, all the blocks of wood and stuff, they're always insults. So it fits right in with that. There's no reason to make the jump to a nasalized version of another word.
8: No.
7: No, thank you. I have one question, though. Is the Icelandic, is it kumba or kumba?
8: Catherine, how good is your Icelandic? I have no
7: that
8: idea.
7: As good as my Croat. So. Okay, this is just, we had to put it in. And then we're going to move, we want to move on into like words that have ameliorated or that were reclaimed. But we have to just do idiot quickly because idiot is just so constant. And it's a word that has lived as an insult as exactly the same since the 14th century in English.
9: Oh, wow.
7: So.
9: Yeah.
8: And so also go back further in late Latin, it's around too.
7: Actually, not in Greek.
8: No.
7: Greek, no.
8: Greek is, we can go into that etymology and I will firmly defend the Greeks on this word. So
9: tell me.
8: Oh, the Greek word is idiotis, which means a person lacking, it's a layman.
9: Oh, okay.
8: A private person.
9: Sure.
8: Idios itself and all that. And it was basically used initially, and Kathy's going to run in and she's right. But initially it was used basically to, you know, you're in a jury or a judge, you're the, either you're a magistrate or you're a lay person.
9: Mm-hmm.
8: Then it did
7: you're
8: become.
7: You're not an expert witness.
8: You're not an expert. And then from there it did go into.
7: I was going to say, Ross, as a Greek, you should know this. Greeks began using it patronizingly.
8: Yeah, which is like the Greek national characteristic. Actually, Greeks aren't, one thing I have to say, Greeks aren't as insulting as they're like, discerning, and they tell you things that you should be doing when they don't really know any better. I've seen that all.
7: That would be me, Ross.
8: It'd be me too. I mean, it's like actually. I mean, the Greek national character is like actually. I think I would do it this way, and it's like you have no idea. We were photographed by a Greek photographer. I remember. I better watch out. We're gonna get our citizenships revoked. But
7: yeah. No, I know. Don't do it.
8: Yeah. But he was sort of telling us how he'd write books. I said, "Oh, do you write books?" He goes, "No, I'm a photographer." It's like, okay.
7: We might say he was an idiot.
8: But it did. But the one thing about the word in Greek, though, is it also meant like your own country people. Like you would say patriotis now, but now you could also have said in ancient Greek, idiotes would be in plural, like my own countrymen and stuff like that.
9: Interesting.
7: I also love the fact when I looked it up, it also meant a prose writer as opposed to a poet.
8: Yeah, because, yes, it did. I think that was slightly patronizing.
7: I love that distinction. Yeah, it is, because it's like, oh, he's no poet, he's an idiot.
8: Although, my favorite distinction in this is, and this is not as much of an insult, but in English law a long time ago, an idiot would have been someone who is born without understanding or reasoning versus a lunatic who became an idiot after birth.
7: This is one of mine. I can't help it. Schmuck.
9: Schmuck.
8: Let's just say schmuck is related to we were talking about jerk before.
9: Okay. So jerk may have had a bit of a not suitable for air origin, right?
8: Yes.
9: Is schmuck along those lines?
7: It's Yiddish.
9: Uh-huh.
8: But it comes from the old Polish word schmuck, which is a grass snake or a dragon.
9: Oh.
8: And we could guess.
7: But then, sure, wait a second now, representing, like, my husband is of German background, other people say that schmuck came from the German word schmuck, which literally means jewels. And we all know what we've referred to as the family jewels.
8: Mm-hmm. So we're going back to the grass snake again.
7: So let's move on. Square. Does anyone use that anymore? As in, he's such a square.
9: No,
7: do they?
9: No.
8: I don't think so.
9: No,
8: at all.
9: They don't. You know what I always thought was interesting was L7 to mean the same thing.
7: Oh, yeah, L7. Right? Yeah. Now I can't. I'm trying to do it, and I can't. This is really, oh, there.
9: Yeah, I always thought that was fun.
7: I only know L7 from Maynard G. Krebs. What is it, that show?
8: I've never seen that. Sly loved it when she was.
7: I saw it on reruns. I don't know. I only saw it.
8: Like, did you like it?
9: That's Dobie Gillis.
7: Yeah, it's fun to see. But I mean, if you were a kid when it came out, you probably love it. But as an adult, it's
8: cute.
7: Is
8: it really dated?
7: Very.
9: Yeah, sure.
8: Very. Yeah, I'm curious about it, actually.
9: Well, so where did square, why is square again related to like blocks of things?
8: They probably think it came from square, basically is sort of a boring shape.
9: Mm-hmm.
8: And they're wondering if it came from jazz talk. People who didn't like jazz were kind of like, didn't understand it. They were like sort of boring, obvious.
9: And rigid. Like there's no improvisation that can go on with a square. It's just
8: Yeah, that seems to be one of the ideas of the
7: I
8: origin.
7: Also had seen that they thought it was how when it was a 4-beat rhythm, so it wasn't jazz. The conductor is just doing a hand gesture that was like a square. I don't. I'm no conductor. I have no idea. And that came about in the 40s. So then it became like the whole jazz thing. Oh yeah, that's square music.
8: That's interesting. I didn't know that one.
7: But the weirdest thing is that square toes meant the same thing as square, like he's such a square, but square toes, like as an old-fashioned stuffy person, was from the 1700s.
8: You're kidding.
7: Say someone's a real square toes would be the equivalent of a 1940s and 1950s square, beatnik square.
8: So I wonder if in a weird way, maybe they both combined, actually. Because the square toes would be an old-fashioned shoe.
7: That's exactly what it was, because people didn't wear a square toe anymore. And he's like, God, he's wearing square-toed shoes, you know?
8: And it's interesting, though, because dictionary.com is saying that they might be related, that the jazz people might have picked that up. I don't know if that's true or not, but it might be a direct historical predecessor to it. That's so interesting. It's funny because my friend John always called Dad square toes. Do you remember
7: that? I know. Yeah, because Dad wore square toe shoes.
8: Yeah.
7: That's so interesting. Strap.
8: So could you say that Dad was a dweeb?
9: Dweeb.
7: I love dweeb. How I haven't heard that in years.
9: Yeah, I have no idea where dweeb would have come from. It's such a fun word.
8: But it's not a very politically correct word at all.
9: Oh, wow.
8: I have to say. Dweeb, they're saying, possibly comes from a fusion of the words dwarf and phoebe, a feeble-minded person.
9: Oh, my gosh.
8: So we're talking some problems here.
9: Yeah.
8: Although, do you hear dweeb anymore or not? I'm just thinking.
7: Never hear dweeb.
9: No, not really, no.
8: No, I would never hear
7: it. I haven't heard that since like the 19... I don't know when. I haven't heard it much.
8: I don't think I ever really heard it that much either. I'm just curious. Now I'm going to look at etymology. Would they have that on the
7: 1968 college student slang?
8: Yes.
7: Varian Ephebe.
9: I was going to say, it sounds like something you'd hear in a 1980s movie about high school or college students, which means it was written by people who would have been using it as high school or college students in the late 1960s, right?
7: Exactly. I'm seeing the same movie in my head right now.
9: Yeah.
8: I know. The 1980s and 90s. Google Engram is really not accurate, but the Engram chart, a sharp dramatic spike in mid 80s, peaking in the mid 90s. and then it's a steady decline, mm-hmm. mostly taken over by, what words do you think have replaced, this is an interesting thing in Wired, what words do you think replaced dweeb specifically?
9: Oh, wow.
8: What they think.
9: That's funny. Nerd?
7: Geek? No.
9: Geek is the one I was gonna go
8: with. Yeah. You guys got up to two. Geek? You're right. Okay.
7: But I think this is a time, because we were talking about geek, which is leading to it. This is a subset of insults. They're words that used to be insults but aren't anymore. Mm. But it's not like nice, we've talked about, that began, or pretty, that began as a negative. We talked about amelioration ages ago. We should go back to that once. But this is when you reclaim a word. It's like a group of people take the ostensible insult and say, we're going to use this insult. Ergo, defanging it. Now it's our word. So back
8: to it's a really interesting, it's an interesting linguistic phenomenon. Target members of a target group take the slur and they change it into a good word. And geek is a great example. We've got it right there. I mean, what is geek? What did geek mean to you, Fletcher?
9: Well, a geek is somebody who's like real nerdy or whatever. But I also know that, at least we hear, that geek referred to carnival people.
8: Right.
9: Who bite heads off chickens and stuff.
8: Right. But what is geek now? If someone goes, oh, I'm just a computer geek, do you take that as a person
9: who's... I see what you mean. Yeah, it's somebody, I mean, it's somebody who knows about all that stuff. Some large chain has the geek squad, right? That goes around.
8: Exactly. You're not saying I don't want those geeks around my house. No.
9: Right, you're saying you do want the geeks.
8: Yeah, you want them around the house.
9: They'll fix my computer stuff.
8: Mm-hmm. Yep, they know what they're doing. Exactly. And geek is an interesting one, though, because it's not really as much of a target group as other ones. Because the biggest one I think we can think of right now is queer.
9: Sure.
7: Queer is actually fascinating to me, because I mean, that was one. Well, I mean, I'm just going to do a little background. Queer began in the 1500s, and it was from the Scottish, and it meant like peculiar, eccentric, odd. Mm-hmm. They think it might have come from German. They're not absolutely positive, but if it did come from the German, they think it came from the PIE root, which meant to twist. So it was a word meaning oblique. So you've got the idea of something not in the ordinary, for lack of a better term. It didn't become homosexual it became also, okay, queer, you had not normal by the 1700s. Counterfeit money is the one I knew about from reading also, the Queer Street, the place where you, it was like a place with counterfeit money, and it's like shady. It's all very shady. Mm-hmm. But it became attached to the notion of gays in the 1920s.
9: Yeah, okay. But it was pejorative.
7: As a pejorative. Absolutely.
8: That's the key. The key thing was it was not a good thing to be in the 1920s in terms of mainstream population.
9: Like if somebody used that word about you, they weren't saying something nice. Or
8: nowadays you go, well, he's queer. You don't think anything. They have queer studies at universities all over the place.
9: Well, sure,
8: you don't think anything of it.
9: It seems to be a preferred term, right? Just to cover a large group.
8: Right.
7: Absolutely, it's an umbrella term. Mm-hmm. But you didn't. What fascinated me was it was a derogatory word for most of the 20th century. It didn't start getting claimed. It was Queer Nation that started in the 1990s.
8: They did it deliberately. They took the word and they tried to reclaim it, which I think is the really interesting aspect of reclamation. In this case, they actually took it and did it. And that's a very interesting phenomenon, which does occur in other words as well. And I mean, we do see that with other slurs.
9: Yeah, definitely. I wonder, I mean, this sounds like it was a really conscious move by a group to reclaim.
7: Absolutely.
9: As opposed to something, I mean, we do see that with other slurs, but it seems to be a little bit more organic, I guess.
8: Mm-hmm.
9: Not an organized change, right?
7: This was a deliberate act.
9: Yeah.
7: This was a, you're calling us queer, we're calling ourselves queer, so deal with it.
9: Yeah.
8: But it is interesting, though, with certain racial terms, et cetera, people do you, we don't use it. But I have heard, like, for example, you know, obviously certain racial terms are used that are pejorative are now used in a group sense as non-pejorative as well, which is also interesting.
9: Mm-hmm. Sure.
8: But I'm wondering about nerd, because nerd, I think the amelioration, to some degree, I think queer is like the best example of amelioration.
7: Queer is important because we can use queer. It has gotten to the point where it is so sanitized, it is so without the negative, that like I can say, like, my friend loves Queer Prince.
8: Yeah. Without any problem.
7: Without hesitation.
9: Yes, we use that term in news stories. Mm-hmm. Like that's how mainstream it is.
7: But I think other words like, okay, then you've got, I think, a subset where, as you were just saying, Ross, it's actually like shibboleths we were talking about the other week.
8: Yeah, exactly.
7: Because it is like, if you're in that group, you can use these words, but really nobody else should. Mm-hmm. It's just like, you know, they just oughtn't be.
8: It's interesting, though, because the other thing I'm wondering about is we have a relative, or I do, and Kath knows her, the word crone. Because she's crone, you know, obviously means crone, but some people now use it as like a term of
7: Ross, every postmenopausal woman at this point is using it.
9: Really?
8: I mean, it used to basically it used to be a withered, ill-tempered old woman, but now they do, you know, the Kathy's friend and my niece, they do crone, you know, group meetings.
9: Really?
8: And all
9: I have never
7: I have
9: that.
7: A friend here who's running an Embrace Your Crone retreat
8: in
7: the La Crin Valley here. So,
8: No, that's a huge one, actually.
9: I have not heard that at all.
8: Oh, yes.
7: Really? Definitely. That's funny. Yeah. If you knew a lot of women, like, of a certain age, boy, would you hear it.
9: I mean, I know a fair amount. I guess I don't run in the same social circles, but... Interesting.
8: Yeah. No, I've definitely heard that's all over the place.
7: That's interesting, the crone, Ross, that you brought that up. I never thought of it as a pejorative. But you're right. It used to be an insult, like, oh, she's an old crone.
8: Yeah.
7: And now you've got women running around going, I'm a crone and I'm proud of it. Hmm. You know?
8: Although, in a weird way, that one's sort of interesting in a different way, though, too. Because crone, I wouldn't usually think of crone as like a slur that was used normally. I think it was picked up historically and then ameliorated. Yeah. You see what I'm saying?
9: Yeah,
7: I do.
8: Because I would not go, I would never have done it, please, but I don't think a person would have gone in 1982, oh, she's a crone. I don't think they would have said.
9: Not really.
7: No. They would have said she's an old bag.
9: Yeah, they would say that, yeah.
7: Which reminds me of Young Frankenstein, of course, but never mind. Okay, so there's different types. I'm going to go back to this different. So we've got amelioration or reclamation, where it's very overt, mm-hmm. a la Queer Nation, claiming queer. Then you do have ones that are just amelioration, where it's not really a reclamation, qua reclamation, but it just happens, like nerd. Right.
9: Over time, it just gets less bad.
7: Yeah. Because, it was like you were a square, and then slowly nerd became cooler. Mm-hmm. It's like, I'm just a nerd. It was like, it was a good thing to be a nerd, right? It was opposed to, but it wasn't like you reclaimed the word nerd, did you? Or did you?
8: I don't think you did. I don't think it was a deliberate effort to reclaim anything. I think it just was there. I think it's amelioration in that case. I mean, reclamation is a form of amelioration, mm-hmm. I think we're saying. But reclamation, we feel, is more of like a deliberate effort to reclaim a word.
9: Right.
8: Amelioration is the word basically just evolves into
7: happens.
8: Something.
7: Happens. I agree. Okay, I agree with you. Like crone.
8: Yeah. I think
7: which
8: crone
7: was never
8: is...
7: really an insult, we're saying, though.
8: Mm-hmm. Crone is like, we were talking last time about... You know, like we're in the radical middle, kind of in between, and Fletcher, all of us are. I mean, kind of, well, I think crone is sort of a mixture of amelioration and reclamation. Okay. It's quasi-reclamation.
7: I have to say, one that surprised me, and maybe you guys knew this, I didn't realize Impressionist was initially used against, like, Monet and Matisse.
8: Wow. And that's...
7: I had no idea. They were like, this is like, these are just impressions. This isn't really painting. So then they were like, screw you. We're going to call ourselves the Impressionists. I had no idea.
8: Kathy, that is brilliant. And that's a perfect example of reclamation in that sense.
7: Yeah, I was stunned. I hope this is right. Yeah. I hope this is right now. I saw two places where they said this. So any art history people, talk to me.
8: I know, but it was hurled as an insult and they changed it.
7: Yeah, no idea. I had no idea. And I love Matisse. Monet, I'm in and out of. But that's beside the point.
8: I love Monet. Anyway.
7: I like Monet. I love Monet. Matisse.
8: Okay.
7: How do you feel, Fletcher?
9: I'm a Renoir guy.
8: That's interesting. As we're talking, there is a huge thing on reclamation, an article in Polish, on Polish reclamation of negative slurs against gays.
9: Oh.
8: They're saying the Polish word pedal, which is the F word for a gay person, is being reclaimed, While the English word queer is at stage 3, the Polish word pedal is at stage 2. They have different stages, and I think we talked about that in effect with reclamation.
7: Slang.
8: Yeah, because some of them is like, we can't say it, but they can say it. Other time, when it's fully reclaimed, everyone can say it, which is interesting. Mm-hmm.
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Considered one of the most influential saxophonists in history, Lester Prez Young succeeded Coleman Hawkins at the height of the swing era. He's backed by his quintet on the piece as he plays over the standard 12-bar blues. But much like his famous predecessor's breakthrough recordings, the song lacks a clear lead melody, giving way to improvisational piano.

0: 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It was Young who gave Billie her famous Lady Day moniker. She returned the favor, dubbing him Prez, as in the president of all saxophonists. And you'll get no argument from us. 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I'm Brett Barry.
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0: From New York, this is Democracy Now!
1: Around 4 p.m. this afternoon, a New Yorker was shot by ICE agents in Marble Hill. When ICE agents opened fire, a five-year-old child was in the backseat of the car.
0: New Yorkers protest late into the night after masked ICE agents, at least one dressed as a construction worker, shot and wounded a man through a car window. We'll speak to New York Democratic congressional candidate Daria Lisa Avila Chevalier and New York City Council member Carmen De La Rosa.
2: The call for the abolishment of ICE has to be clear and concise.
3: Right.
2: ICE has no place in communities. ICE has no place in Marble Hill, in the Bronx, in New York City, or anywhere.
0: Then the winner of the 2026 Nobel Peace Prize has been announced.
4: The Norwegian Nobel Committee has decided to award the Nobel Peace Prize for 2026 to Navathanam Navi Pillay for her efforts to promote peace and international law.
0: We'll speak to war crimes prosecutor Reid Brody. And finally, to the ongoing fallout from Cornell University's handling of an alleged gang rape at a college fraternity.
5: Not alone, and we are here to stand with her and to point out to everyone in the world that this is not an isolated case and we want this to end.
0: We'll speak to a Cornell student and a professor leading the call for a no-confidence vote in Cornell President Michael Kotlikoff. All that and more coming up. Welcome to Democracy Now!, democracynow.org, The War and Peace Report. I'm Amy Goodman. Protests erupted in New York City Thursday after a federal immigration agent shot and wounded a man in the Marble Hill neighborhood of northern Manhattan. Seven shots rang out in quick succession just after 4 p.m. on a crowded street. As people, men, women, and children, walked home from school or work or accompanied their children, 28-year-old Oscar Belgal was struck in the neck. His five-year-old child, who was in the back seat, was physically unharmed. Belgal was taken to a local hospital where hundreds of protesters soon gathered to demand his release, chanting, "ICE off our streets now, and we want justice." New York police arrested four people, assaulted many others, including congressional candidate Daria Lisa Avila Chevalier, who was knocked to the ground. Mayor Zoran Mamdani said he called President Trump and Homeland Security Secretary Mark Wayne Mullen to negotiate Belgal's release, but was rebuffed. He said he spoke to the president for 2 hours. He expressed outrage over the shooting and repeated his call to abolish ICE.
1: ICE undermines public safety. It makes us less safe. New York City will not stand by while ICE agents shoot New Yorkers. And we will not back down from the demand that so many, including myself, have put forward time and again. This is an agency that must be abolished.
0: This comes after the Trump administration ordered immigration agents to increase their daily arrest total to up to 3,000 arrests per day, up from 2,000 per day through the midterm elections. After headlines, we'll speak with Democratic congressional candidate Daria Lisa Avila Chevalier and New York City Councilmember Carmen De La Rosa. In Harrison, New Jersey, there's growing outrage over the violent detention of a man by mass federal immigration agents in a chaotic scene that was caught on video. Footage of Wednesday's incident shows a woman holding a baby and a young boy trying to hold onto a handcuffed man as federal agents attempt to push him into an unmarked SUV. Another child collapses to the pavement, wailing as bystanders attempt to intervene, shouting, "It's a kid and she's got a baby."
6: Y'all, it's a kid.
0: Some agents in the video wore masks despite a New Jersey law banning law enforcement officers from covering their faces in most cases. Meanwhile, in Chicago, the family of Silverio Villegas Gonzalez has filed a formal complaint against the Trump administration seeking damages for what they're calling the execution-style killing of the 38-year-old Mexican father of two. Villegas Gonzalez was killed by ICE agents in September 2025 in a Chicago suburb during Operation Midway Blitz. He was unarmed and had no criminal

0: During the extended deployment, there were at least 8 suicide attempts amidst reports of deteriorating troop morale linked to poor conditions, food shortages, and contaminated water. The Navy faced difficulty restocking the ship after Iran blew up a key Navy logistics hub at a base in Bahrain in February. This forced the Navy to relocate its regional logistics and supply hub over 2,000 miles away to Diego Garcia in the Indian Ocean. In related news, a new congressional report reveals at least 81 U.S. military aircraft and drones have been damaged or destroyed since the U.S. launched its war against Iran. In Michigan, Democratic Senate candidate Dr. Abdul El Sayed faced off against former Republican Congressman Mike Rogers in their first debate Thursday evening. Dr. El Sayed criticized Rogers' support for foreign wars.
1: I've got a guy to my left over here who thinks that the best use of our money is to go fight wars abroad. What has that given us? It's part of the reason why he was in Congress. $12 trillion, the national debt blew up because he's never seen a war he didn't want us fighting. So I don't consider an ally a country that takes us to wars we don't need to fight. And I don't want to be fighting wars we don't need to fight.
0: During the debate, Mike Rogers defended the tens of millions of dollars spent by AIPAC and other pro-Israel groups in support of his campaign. He also defended his staunch support for Israel.
2: I support just staunchly their right to exist, the right to exist for the Jewish state, and the right to defend itself in a very difficult neighborhood.
3: Got 10 seconds. Is there anything Israel could do that would lose your support?
2: Listen, if they're talking about using nuclear weapons, they would definitely lose my support.
3: All right, thank you
2: very
3: much.
2: Heard them say that, though.
0: In Ukraine, the death toll from Russian attacks over the past 2 days has climbed to 78 after a bomb tore through 2 buses Thursday in the Ukrainian city of Kramatorsk near the front lines. The attack left debris and body parts littered across a road. In response, the Ukrainian president, Volodymyr Zelensky, criticized the Trump administration for pursuing economic ties with Russia while also serving as a mediator in efforts to end the war. The 2026 Nobel Peace Prize has been awarded to Navi Pillay, the South African-born jurist and human rights activist, for her efforts to promote peace and international law. Navi Pillay is a judge on the International Court of Justice in a case against Burma alleging genocide over the military's treatment of Rohingyas. She previously served as a judge on the International Criminal Tribunal for Rwanda and the International Criminal Court. She also served as the UN High Commissioner for Human Rights and until recently chaired the UN Independent International Commission of Inquiry on the Occupied Palestinian Territory. Last year, the commission concluded Israel was committing genocide in Gaza. This is Navi Pillay speaking about the commission's findings.
4: In our report, the commission found that the Israeli authorities and Israeli security forces committed and are continuing to commit the following underlying acts of genocide against the Palestinians in the Gaza Strip. 1, killing members of the group. 2, causing serious bodily or mental harm to members of the group. 3, deliberately inflicting on the group conditions of life calculated to bring about its physical destruction in whole or in part. And 4, imposing measures intended to prevent births within the group.
0: We'll have more on the 2026 Nobel Peace Prize winner, Navi Pillay, later in the broadcast with war crimes prosecutor Ree Brody. The Justice Department's Civil Rights Division has convened a federal grand jury as it seeks a criminal indictment of Cassidy Hutchinson, the former White House aide who is a key witness to the House committee investigating the January 6, 2021 attack on the U.S. Capitol. In 2022, Cassidy testified President Trump knew the attendees at his rally outside the White House January 6 were armed with assault rifles, handguns, knives, and mace, but ordered the Secret Service to remove security magnetometers, or mags, from the rally.
5: I was in the vicinity of a conversation where I overheard the president say something to the effect of, you know, I don't effing care that they have weapons. They're not here to hurt me. Take the effing mags away. Let my people in. They can march to the Capitol from here.
0: House Democrats are calling for a probe into an alleged pay-to-play scheme involving Kimberly Guilfoyle, the U.S. ambassador to Greece. The Wall Street Journal reports Guilfoyle requested a Republican donor named Eric Dieters give her $100,000.

0: just days before her confirmation hearing. Guilfoyle wrote to Dieters, quote, "You could just send it here. It won't show up anywhere if you wire money to American Express, please." Dieters spoke to ABC News on Thursday.
1: She was so desperate for me to send that $100,000. She said, if you do this for me, and it's in the text messages, I will be your ride or die in Trump world.
0: Guilfoyle is the former fiance of Donald Trump Jr. In related news, the Wall Street Journal reports Guilfoyle got into a heated argument in March with Greece's energy minister. Guilfoyle referred to the impending collapse of the Romanian government and then said, quote, "We can do that to any country we want. We can do that here," she said. In an unprecedented move, the U.S. military will live stream the execution of former Army psychiatrist Nedal Hassan, the gunman who killed 13 people at the Fort Hood military base in 2009. He's set to be executed by firing squad on December 3rd. Defense Secretary Pete Hegseth discussed the plan on the far-right Real America's Voice News channel.
2: It was a radical Islamist attack in uniform inside the ranks, and so he's going to get a firing squad of soldiers, as it should be. And we'll make sure that people are able to watch it, that it's public, because people need to understand that this is there's serious consequences for these types of things.
0: The execution of Nedal Hassan is set to become the first public execution in the United States since 1936, when some 20,000 people in Owensboro, Kentucky, watched a young black man hanged after he was convicted of raping a white woman. A warning to our audience, the following stories contain graphic descriptions of sexual assault. The 20-year-old former student who sued Cornell University, alleging she was gang raped by seven male students at the Chi Phi fraternity house, has reportedly gone into hiding in her parents' home after receiving death threats. Lawyers for the woman, known only as Jane Doe, described her deteriorating mental state to CNN after an escalating series of violent threats. That included a so-called swatting episode in which heavily armed police officers showed up at her family home, guns drawn, on a bogus tip that people had been killed inside. Thursday was a national day of action in solidarity with Jane Doe and against impunity for sexual abusers, with high schoolers, college students, and advocates holding walkouts, rallies, and vigils in at least 40 states. Later in the broadcast, we'll hear from protesters at Columbia University and Barnard College, and we'll hear from a Cornell student and a Cornell professor who's trying to lead a vote for no confidence in the Cornell administration. In Arizona, Democratic congressional candidate Bernadette Green Placentia says she was assaulted and raped by two men in August as she attempted to repair a damaged campaign sign late at night. Green Placentia believes the attack may have been politically motivated. She reported the alleged assault to the Maricopa County Sheriff's Office 2 weeks later, saying she was hit from behind and knocked unconscious before waking up to two men sexually assaulting her. She says she does not have a clear memory of the assault, during which she may have suffered a concussion, but she recalls one of the attackers calling her a Democratic bee. It rhymes with itch. Green Placentia said she decided to come forward to give a voice to other survivors. And President Trump's newly released financial disclosure shows that he purchased as much as $5 million in SpaceX bonds shortly before he signed a new space policy that could benefit Elon Musk and his company. In total, Trump bought up to $250 million in stocks in August, including an investment of up to $25 million in Meta, the parent company of Facebook. Such stock trading by a sitting president is unprecedented. ABC recently reported Trump made 21,000 securities trades during his first year back in office. By contrast, Joe Biden made a total of 13 trades during his entire term. In related news on Thursday, Trump honored SpaceX founder Elon Musk and other tech executives at a White House science summit. And those are some of the headlines. This is Democracy Now!, democracynow.org, The War and Peace Report. I'm Amy Goodman in New York with Juan Gonzalez in Chicago. Hi, Juan.
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0: Well, today, Juan, we're going to be talking about your old neighborhood, uptown in Manhattan. protests erupted in New York City on Thursday after a federal immigration agent shot and wounded a man in his vehicle in the Marble Hill neighborhood of northern Manhattan. Seven shots rang out in quick succession just after 4 p.m. on a crowded street as people walked home from work or accompanied their children home from school. 28-year-old Oscar Belgal was struck in the neck. His 5-year-old child was in the back seat of the car. Belgal was taken to the nearby Columbia Presbyterian Allen Hospital, where hundreds of protesters gathered to demand his release, chanting, "ICE off our streets now, and we want justice." New York police arrested four people, assaulted others, including congressional candidate Daria Lisa Avila Chevalier, who is knocked to the ground. She'll join us in a minute. In a late-night news conference, New York City Mayor Zoran Mamdani said he called President Trump and spoke to him for 2 hours and also talked to Homeland Security Secretary Mark Wayne Mullen to negotiate Belgal's release, but was unsuccessful.
4: Around 4 p.m. this afternoon, a New Yorker was shot by ICE agents in Marble Hill. Many of the facts surrounding this shooting are still unclear. ICE agents surrounded the man's vehicle before opening fire. They wore construction vests and masks that concealed their faces. There was no reasonable way to identify them as ICE agents. School had just gotten out. The street was crowded with families and children. When ICE agents opened fire, a five-year-old child was in the back seat of the car. Thank God that child is physically unharmed. For the past 2 hours, I have been on the phone with President Trump and Secretary Mullen, negotiating the release of the man ICE agents shot. Those negotiations were unsuccessful. Just moments ago, ICE put the man in an unmarked vehicle and whisked him away. Let me say this plainly. What happened today was an outrage. I stand here not just as the mayor of our city, but as someone who is proud to be an immigrant in our city. And I know that these kinds of raids, this kind of terrorizing of this city, leaves the 3 million immigrants of this city asking if they are safe here, if they belong here, if this too can be their home here. We will not normalize ICE's viciousness. We will not accept its cruelty. We know, and I have said this directly, whether to the president or to the public, ICE undermines public safety. It makes us less safe. New York City will not stand by while ICE agents shoot New Yorkers. And we will not back down from the demand that so many, including myself, have put forward time and again. This is an agency that must be abolished.
0: New York City Mayor Zoran Mamdani, late last night at a news conference. We're joined now by two guests who were also on the scene last night. New York City Council member Carmen De La Rosa represents Marble Hill, Inwood, and Washington Heights. And we're joined by Daria Lisa Avila Chevalier. She's the Democratic candidate for Congress, representing Upper Manhattan and parts of the Bronx. I mean, to say the least, it was heated last night. I was there with Democracy Now!'s Nicole Salazar. Let me turn to Daria Lisa Avila Chevalier. Can you talk about what you're demanding right now as you participated in the news conference, then you marched to the hospital, hundreds were there, and then what happened to you?
5: Yeah, well, first of all, thank you, Amy, so much for having me. I had hoped that the next time we would get to speak would be under happier circumstances, but frankly, I've just been feeling enraged since yesterday, and it has been hard to process all that has happened and transpired. You know, when we were at the press conference, we were calling very clearly all of the elected officials for the abolishment of ICE. This is an agency that should have never existed to begin with. And what we saw yesterday was a prime example of why it is a terror to our communities, why it should not exist. It undermines public safety. It makes our communities feel terrorized by their own government. And we need to make sure that such an agency never comes to pass and never exists again. The fact that there were so many agents, ICE agents, HSI agents, federal agents on the scene, the NYPD was not giving elected officials much information once we were on the scene to try to understand what had happened, whether or not the child was safe. The fact that it took so long for us to get confirmation of those details, you know, all of that undermines public safety. Folks were scared, and rightfully so. You know, it was, Senator Gustavo Rivera and I had to go behind HSI agents, Homeland Security Investigation agents, because they were going door to door asking neighbors for quote unquote evidence, asking them about their video cameras, asking them for more information. And we had to go behind the HSI agents to let folks know that they were under no obligation to open the door, that they were under no obligation to speak to any of these agents without a warrant. And so I want New Yorkers to know, if you see someone, even if it says police, if it's not a warrant, if they do not have a warrant, they do not have to open the door or speak to any of these agents. They will pretend to be NYPD police. They are not. You do not have to open the door to them. We, you know, went over to the press conference after that, called for abolishing ICE, called for the release of the person who had been shot, and for answers and accountability and meaningful accountability. Unfortunately, what I saw was NYPD escalating the situation where protesters were outside of the hospital trying to make sure that ICE wasn't leaving with our neighbor. And, you know, they continued to escalate the situation. As I was trying to de-escalate and telling them that the barricades were not necessary, that folks were calm, you know, the tensions continued to rise and police became more aggressive and at one point shoved me and others to the ground. You know, there were four arrests that happened yesterday. Those were completely unnecessary. The escalation, you know, was completely unnecessary. And this is why we also must demand that we get rid of and disband the SRG, because this type of response should have never happened for folks who were just simply trying to protect their neighbor.
3: Yeah, I'd like to ask Councilwoman Carmen de la Rosa. I know this neighborhood well. I lived in Inwood a few blocks away from there for nearly 20 years, especially around where this happened. This is a highly congested area, especially in the afternoon, 4 o'clock in the afternoon, people coming out of the train station, a big mall right next door to there. Haven't you and other public officials complained about previously about ICE using a target right there in that mall to gather their forces and to go out on sweeps?
6: Yes, there's been an escalating sightings of ICE at the Target parking lot, which is private property. Myself and the surrounding elected officials have come together to demand that the owner of the property stop allowing ICE onto his property. We've been told that they would discontinue any presence of ICE at the parking lot. Unfortunately, we continue to see ICE there, and it has also been the scene of neighbors protesting that presence of ICE. But we've also seen ICE in our local parks. We've seen ICE sightings and congregating at Van Cortlandt Park, in Inwood Hill Park. And this is the result of that escalating presence and unnecessary presence of ICE in our communities.
3: And how did the New York City Police Department deal with you as compared to the ICE agents and the federal authorities?
6: As Daria Lisa just said, the information coming from the NYPD was vague at best. I personally witnessed the NYPD escalating aggressively towards our community, barricading the community in, pressing barricades against our neighbors as they try to make sure that their rights, their civil rights to protest, to show up, to speak up, were being violated. And unfortunately, I also witnessed NYPD helping the ICE vehicles whisk away our neighbors and come in and out of the hospital. So in my opinion, although we have been told that NYPD does not collaborate, there is a perception of, at the very least, coordinating efforts for ICE's entrance and exits into our hospital.
0: Daria Lisa Avilés Chevalier, witnesses have said that the ICE agent used what appeared to be a long gun, a large semi-automatic assault rifle. Can you talk about using a high-powered weapon as children are leaving school? And what does it mean for the city and also the state of New York to be a sanctuary city and state?
5: You know, Amy, I cannot think of any good reason why such a weapon would be in our city at all, held by anybody. And the fact that these cowboys who think they can just be above the law are shooting into our streets, not asking who is around, shooting into a car that had a five-year-old child in it. That child is so traumatized now because they just witnessed his father be shot by these agents. You know, when we arrived at the scene, I asked the officers whether it was a crime scene because of the crash or a crime scene because of the shooting. And they told the NYPD told me that it was a crime scene because of the shooting, and yet they could not tell us whether the shooter had been apprehended, who the shooter was. No information was given to us. And so to Carmen's point, the vagueness of this really forces us to ask whether the silence here is not also complicity in ICE's actions. The fact that, you know, we saw agents change clothes, we were trying to figure out, identify which agency they were with, and no information was being given to elected officials at all levels of government. It was truly astonishing as I was making my way over to the hospital to see, an unmarked car, which had police lights, heading south, and police, NYPD police, pushing protesters, physically pushing protesters out of the street. And as the car was ramming into people before speeding away, it is truly shocking. And the levels of violence, not just from the fact that the ICE agent had a weapon of that magnitude, but the use of the vehicles that were running into our neighbors, all of that is an affront to the notion that this has anything to do with public safety. We have become less safe with the presence of ICE, and we need to make sure that we are actually upholding the sanctuary policies of the city. There is no reason why NYPD should be collaborating this way, even just by standing around. That in itself is complicity in this. And, you know, I was actually very disgusted to hear Commissioner Tisch's remarks yesterday, because just a few hours prior, public advocate Jumaane Williams reminded us that the way that the victim would be spoken about would be in a demonizing way. And just a few hours later, that is what Police Commissioner Tisch did. There is no reason for her to read out, you know, this person's past contact with police. There was no justification for anything that transpired that afternoon. And for her to do that was symboling that there are some occasions under which that is okay. There is no occasion under which this is okay. There is no excuse for allowing ICE to come into our city to shoot seven bullets into cars where there are children. It is just an outrage. And I truly have no words for just how enraging everything that transpired last night was.
0: I want to thank you both for being with us. Darialisa Avila-Chevalier, Democratic candidate in New York's 13th congressional district. And I want to thank New York City Councilmember Carmen De La Rosa. Coming up, the 2026 Nobel Peace Prize has been awarded to Navi Pillay, the South African-born jurist and human rights activist. Stay with us.

0: La Jura, the oath by Chicano Batman, performing in our Democracy Now! Studio. This is Democracy Now!, democracynow.org, the War and Peace Report. I'm Amy Goodman with Juan Gonzalez. The Norwegian Nobel Committee has announced the winner of the 2026 Nobel Peace Prize. This is chair of the Nobel Committee speaking in Oslo this morning.
1: The Nobel Peace Prize for 2026 goes to a person who, with exceptional courage and integrity, has led the way towards a more comprehensive global legal order. This year's laureate has been instrumental in ensuring that war crimes, crimes against humanity, and genocide are prosecuted. The Norwegian Nobel Committee has decided to award the Nobel Peace Prize for 2026 to Navathanam Navi Pillai for her efforts to promote peace and international law.
0: The South African human rights lawyer and international jurist, Navi Pillay, has been the United Nations High Commissioner for Human Rights and a judge at both the International Criminal Court and at an international tribunal investigating the 1994 genocide in Rwanda. Most recently, she led the UN Independent International Commission of Inquiry that it concluded that Israel had committed genocide in Gaza. Navi Pillay is now 85 years old. She was born into an Indian Tamil family in apartheid South Africa, the first woman to start a law practice in Natal, South Africa, in 1967. She began her legal career defending anti-apartheid activists, including Nelson Mandela, exposing torture and helping establish key rights for prisoners on Robben Island. The Nobel Committee also praised her work in South Africa.
1: A common thread runs from her early work defending Nelson Mandela and others who stood up against apartheid to her service as a judge in some of the key international court cases of our time.
0: Navi Pillay was in Nuremberg, Germany, at an annual conference of human rights lawyers and judges when she got the news this morning.
2: You clap a little bit more, I may share this prize with Trump. The last thing I did is the delivery of the report on Gaza, naming what's happening there as genocide.
3: Yeah.
4: Bravo.
0: Meanwhile, Israel's foreign ministry took to X to denounce the awarding of the Nobel Peace Prize to Navi Pillay, calling it a, quote, grotesque weaponization of an award to legitimize anti-Israel hatred and prejudice, unquote. This is Navi Pillay speaking to Reuters last year about her genocide findings as the chair of the UN Independent International Commission of Inquiry on the Occupied Palestinian Territories.
2: Genocide is occurring in Gaza. We haven't gone into Palestine yet. We will, because this is a permanent commission. And we named the three individuals that we felt were responsible. And we said, and the one is the prime minister, the other the president, and the third is the former minister of defense. And we said that since they acted as agents of the state, then the state of Israel is responsible.
5: Today, we witness in real time how the promise of never again is broken and tested in the eyes of the world. The ongoing genocide in Gaza is a moral outrage and a legal emergency.
0: For more, we're joined here in our New York studio by war crimes prosecutor Reed Brody, member of the International Commission of Jurists, served as a member of the United Nations Group of Human Rights Experts on Nicaragua. He's also the author of To Catch a Dictator, The Pursuit and Trial of Hissein Habre. First, Reed, your response to Navi Pillay being chosen as the 2026 Nobel Peace Laureate.
6: This was just wonderful. I mean, I love Navi Pillay. I mean, everybody in the human rights movement reveres Navi Pillay, who actually embodies the last 60 years of work for human rights and the rule of law from an anti-apartheid lawyer and judge in South Africa, to the tribunals on Rwanda and the ICC, as High Commissioner for Human Rights, not just being the first woman in all of these things, but actually, or the first African, but actually, you know, breaking new ground on genocide, on LGBT issues, on women's issues. And it's also a stinging rebuke to Donald Trump. You know, Donald Trump is fighting, and the Nobel Committee did not mention Donald Trump, but his name was omnipresent in what they said. I mean, this Donald Trump is sanctioning judges, fighting for a world in which, you know, might makes right, in which there is no accountability. And Navi Pillay represents the exact opposite of that. The rule of law, accountability for the worst crimes, you know, the rule of law rather than the law of the jungle.
3: And Reid, it's not only a rebuke, obviously, of Donald Trump, but the decision of the Nobel Committee to choose Navi Pillay at this particular time in terms of the impact on Israel and the growing isolation of Israel worldwide. Could you talk about that as well?
6: Well, of course, you know, Navi Pillay was the head of the UN Independent Commission that was looking into abuses in the occupied territories. I'm on a similar commission for Nicaragua. And she found, you know, with her, you know, beyond a reasonable doubt, reasonable grounds to believe that Israel was committing genocide. And she backed that up, you know, through thousands of interviews, through, you know, forensic proof. And I think around the world, people can cite the work that Navi Pillay has done on this. When people say that Israel is engaged in genocide, they have this imprimatur from a quasi-judicial body of the United Nations, you know, led by one of the most distinguished judges in the world.
0: And if you could comment on the comments of the Nobel Committee around right now the international legal order and what international human rights law is about.
6: Well, I think that's the most important thing here. I mean, we are living in a moment, as you have had on your show several times, in which the entire architecture of international law and accountability is under attack. The United States, which has vowed to dismantle the International Criminal Court, the court that she used to sit on, brick by brick, which is sanctioning the judges, like as she was once a judge of the ICC. We understand new sanctions for the United States are coming down. And here is somebody who represents the exact opposite, who represents exactly that so-called international law, those rogue international judges that the United States is going up. So this is such an important moment.
0: And interesting, she got the news in Nuremberg, Germany, the significance of Nuremberg and the Nuremberg trials for the establishment of international law.
6: Absolutely. I mean, the Nuremberg is the genesis of international accountability. It's the genesis of never again. It's the first international tribunal that held state actors responsible for crimes against humanity, which talked about aggression as the supreme international crime. And in Nuremberg, she's on the board of the Nuremberg Academy, and there's a, in fact, one of the last times I saw Navi Pillay was in Nuremberg, where they hold these regular meetings of judges and lawyers to promote the legacy of Nuremberg and the Nuremberg principles, which stand for this idea that no one is above the law. And, you know, very importantly, I mean, the United States, Russia, Soviet Union, France, and the Great Britain were the powers that created the International Military Tribunal. And the U.S. prosecutor, Judge Jackson, said, you know, we are, you know, it's the Germans who are in front of us today, but this law has to apply to everyone.
0: I wanted to ask you a question on a separate issue. And that is the issue of Nicaragua. We have the latest news that the United States has sent a Nicaragua torture victim deported him to Nicaragua, a Nicaraguan exile who was imprisoned and tortured after protesting against the country's government, was deported by the U.S. back to Nicaragua, where he was immediately imprisoned this past week. If you can talk about your role in investigating Nicaragua, and it's very interesting to speak to you, given that, what, 40 years ago, you were one of the leading critics and investigators of the Contra war crime atrocities against the Sandinistas.
6: Well, I mean, so today, of course, Nicaragua has become a dictatorship led by Daniel Ortega, in which, you know, there are no human rights, there is no civic space, in which 453 Nicaraguans have been stripped of their nationality, expelled. One-tenth of the Nicaraguan population has fled abroad, and many are in the United States. Some of them old Sandinista leaders, many of them who were expelled by Nicaragua to the United States. And unfortunately, a number of them, Nicaragua once put 222 dissidents on a plane to the United States. As of today, six of those people have been in ICE detention. And, you know, Marco Rubio, the United States considers Nicaragua to be a dictatorship. The U.S. government has coordinated international efforts to isolate Nicaragua, including a recent meeting of the Organization of American States that were devoted to Nicaragua. And yet what we're seeing is that Nicaraguan dissidents are being picked up by ICE and in this case, returned to Nicaragua, where they are rearrested. In other cases, Nicaraguans are being sent around the world. There are Nicaraguans who have been deported to the Central African Republic. A few weeks ago, one of the 222 Nicaraguans who was expelled on a plane, a leading journalist, Luis Galeano, who on whose show I've been many times, was arrested by ICE. And still, now he's out on bail, but he still faces deportation hearings.
0: And your title on the commission investigating Nicaragua released a report?
6: I'm a member of the United Nations group of human rights experts on Nicaragua, similar to the one that Navi Pillay was the chair of for the occupied Palestinian territories.
0: In which she found that
6: Israel had been engaged in genocide.
0: I want to thank you so much for being with us. Reid Brody, war crimes prosecutor, member of the International Commission of Jurists, has served, as he said, as a member of the United Nations Group of Human Rights Experts on Nicaragua. Coming up, we look at the ongoing fallout from Cornell University's handling of an alleged gang rape of a Cornell undergraduate at a college fraternity house. Stay with us.
4: Tu hermana, tu hija, Tamara, Pamela, Valentina. 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

0: Antipatriarcha, Antipatriarchy by Anna Tijoux. This is Democracy Now!, democracynow.org. I'm Amy Goodman with Juan Gonzalez. We turn now to the national outcry over the recent revelations of sexual assault at Cornell University. And a warning to our audience, the following stories contain graphic descriptions of sexual assault. The former student who has sued Cornell University, alleging she was gang raped in 2024 by seven male students at the Chi Phi fraternity house, has reportedly gone into hiding in her parents' home after receiving death threats. Lawyers for the woman, known only as Jane Doe, describe her deteriorating mental state to CNN after an escalating series of violent threats. That included a so-called swatting episode in which heavily armed police officers showed up at her family home, guns drawn, on a bogus tip that people had been killed inside. Since Jane Doe filed her civil suit, prosecutors have reopened a criminal investigation, and New York Governor Kathy Hochul appointed Attorney General Letitia James as special prosecutor in the case. Cornell University hired Sally Yates, a top former U.S. Justice Department lawyer, to lead an independent review of how the school handled the allegations. Thursday was a national day of action in solidarity with Jane Doe and against impunity for sexual abusers, with high schoolers, college students, advocates holding walkouts, rallies, vigils in 40 states. Here in New York, scores of students from Columbia University and Barnard College protested outside Columbia's gates, demanding administrators cut ties with associates of the late convicted sex trafficker Jeffrey Epstein, including Barnard College trustee Francine Lefrak, who was invited to spend a holiday with Jeffrey Epstein in 2010, 2 years after Epstein was convicted of soliciting prostitution from a minor. This is Marisol Boniface, a sophomore at Barnard College.
1: As I reel in the actions of Cornell University, I remind myself that James Doe's case is not one standalone incident. It is a campus rape culture that is permitted on every campus nationwide. It is a culture of ignoring survivors and diminishing their demands, and it is a system that maintains sexual assaulters in their powerful positions.
0: Meanwhile, at Cornell University, faculty members introduced a resolution calling for a no-confidence vote in university administrators' handling of the alleged gang rape at a fraternity house. On Wednesday, students held a sit-in on campus following a large demonstration on campus Monday. This is student protester Saya Taylor speaking Monday.
2: Jane Doe deserved an administration that delivered a fair and proper judicial process. Jane Doe deserved a police department that would actually follow up on her case. Instead, she was silenced. Her rapist free to walk the grounds of Cornell under a system that chose the university over the student.
0: For more, we're joined by Saya Taylor from Ithaca, New York. She's a sophomore at Cornell University, majoring in environment, sustainability, and government, a member of the Students for a Democrat at Cornell. And we're joined from Ithaca by Paul Ortiz, professor of labor history at Cornell University, leading, sponsoring faculty senator for the vote of no confidence resolution. Let's begin with you, Professor Ortiz. What actually are you calling for? What is this vote?
3: Amy, this is a resolution that states that the faculty has no confidence in the ability of the central administration of Cornell to effectively address the ongoing crisis of sexual assault at Cornell. Students have been approaching faculty, Amy, many of us have been holding open office hours, and the number one message that Cornell students have is that the Jane Doe's ordeal is the tip of the iceberg, that there have been many, many other cases where women have been sexually assaulted and raped at Cornell University, and they're afraid of coming forward. They're afraid of going to the authorities because the investigation may be botched or they may be shamed. And so after hearing student after student coming in, and Amy, not just students, current students, but alumni, I've had alumni share stories about how they were raped at Cornell in years past. And so this is what leads us to call for a vote of no confidence in Cornell's central administration.
4: And Professor Ortiz, how do you respond to those who say that this is a largely a symbolic vote if it occurs and will not lead to the removal of the president or the provost?
3: Well, we responded to that by saying many people approached us as we were putting this resolution together. This is a collective process. And what we came up with was that even if you could remove Mike Kotlikoff or other administrators, and believe me, there are many students and many faculty who would like nothing less. The problem is if you remove one person, it doesn't change the culture. It doesn't change the culture of rape culture on campus. It doesn't change the fact that generations of Cornell students and staff and alumni have been victims of sexual assault, and the central administration has failed to address those traumas. And so it sometimes Americans have this idea that if you just replace the person at the top, things will change. Well, this wouldn't change anything at Cornell.
0: I want to go back to our guest, the student, Saya Taylor, who is 18 years old and a sophomore at Cornell University. If you can explain what you understood took place, this was several years ago when Jane Doe, as we are calling her, says she went into this frat house, Chi Phi, and says she was raped by seven male students. At this point, the college newspaper has named those students, right? Two of them expelled, and several of them still going to class. One was assigned writing an essay. And so we saw signs on campus that protests were holding saying, sentencing, not essays. Can you explain what you understood took place and why this has exploded on the campus now, Saya?
5: What took place, as released by the Cornell Daily Sun, was a very horrific, very detailed, and very graphic incident. What happened to Jane Doe wasn't just the fact that she went to the Chi Phi house and seven men took advantage of her. The entire system of Cornell University failed her. Students are outraged, not because they're outraged solely at these seven men. They're outraged at the system that the university perpetrates. Rape culture and sexual assault culture thrives on campus. Even though I am a sophomore and I'm 18 years old, in my one full year that I've seen Cornell University, I have seen it firsthand where Cornell has a very corrupt judicial process. They would rather brush many cases under the rug than actually give people fair trials, fair investigations, and fair due process. So the true outrage in this case doesn't just come from what happened to Jane Doe. It comes from the fact that it could have happened to anybody on campus and they still would have not received any justice.
4: And Saya, I wanted to ask you, at universities across the country, faculty and staff every year undergo training on sexual harassment and sexual assault and what to do about it and the Title IX requirements. And yet these events continue to happen. What is fundamentally wrong with the process that these universities are undertaking to educate their students and staff?
5: As a member of Students for a Democratic Cornell, us, our organization, along with 40 other coalition partners on campus, released five demands that we want the university to see and to put into action in response to this case. And one of the demands does indeed talk about how mandatory sexual assault prevention training needs to take place. As it stands right now at Cornell University, you need to complete a module in the summer before you become a freshman at Cornell. It is 30 minutes long, and most students that I've interacted with have entirely skipped it. And even besides for the education level, Cornell University does not make sexual assault seem like a big thing. They make sexual assault prevention modules into a quick 30-minute course, which is not the severity that this situation or that these events require.
0: Let me ask Professor Ortiz, just going through what has taken place. Jane Doe said in the lawsuit that she arrived at the Chi Phi fraternity house one night to meet a friend. Despite already being intoxicated, she says two of the frat brothers, including her friend, pressured her to snort ketamine and gave her marijuana. She says they proposed a threesome. She was too impaired to consent, then raped her. One of the men then sent a Snapchat message to a fraternity group that chat saying that there was, quote, free bleep upstairs. For the next several hours, Jane Doe says the seven named plaintiffs in the lawsuit took turns assaulting her. Now, Governor Hochul has called for an end to the intoxication loophole. I think 20 states have this, that says if you're intoxicated, you can't charge something like rape. And it is said that the Cornell police, in handing over the case to the Ithaca police and to the DA, omitted the phrase that she said, I am 100% sure I was raped. Professor Ortiz.
3: Yes, these are all facts, Amy. And I think this is the reason that Jane Doe's ordeal has galvanized students, faculty, alumni, and we're hearing from people all across the country. My students have approached me, all women, to talk about their ordeals. And the reason Jane Doe's case galvanized them is they said, we recognize our ordeal at Cornell and Jane Doe's experiences. We have been sexually assaulted. And when we tried to speak out, we were silenced. There is a real culture of fear at Cornell, Amy. It's not just Cornell, but we're focusing on Cornell right now. Students have been afraid to speak out and to say anything that the administration might view as being unpopular. We know that there was repression of pro-Palestinian protesters, of anti-war protesters. What my students report to me is there's a continuum of fear about speaking out to any experience that the university doesn't want us to be being made public.
0: Shut down. Was Chi Phi shut down?
3: Yes, it was shut down. And Amy, this morning, there was a powerful op-ed written by a former Chi Phi member in the Cornell Daily Sun. And I really want to lift up the Daily Sun as really a beacon of amazing reporting on campus, the independent student newspaper. But that former member of Chi Phi detailed the brutal hazing and very sexualized hazing rituals.
0: We have to leave it there, but I want to thank you so much for being with us. We'll certainly continue to cover this case. Paul Ortiz, professor of labor history at Cornell, and Saya Taylor, 18-year-old sophomore at Cornell, majoring in environment, sustainability, and government, member of the Students for a Democrat at Cornell. That does it for our show. Steal the Story, Please. The documentary about Democracy Now! 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If you live in Canada and the United States, you can watch the film in your own home, be part of the post-screening question and answer with me and the filmmakers, moderated by the Pulitzer Prize-winning journalist Maria Hinojosa. Find out more at stealthestory.org. I'm Amy Goodman with Juan Gonzalez.
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4: Is it ever okay to kill one person to save many?
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4: Except your intelligence. I'm Ray Briggs.
5: And I'm Josh Landy. We're coming to you via the studios of KALW, San Francisco Bay Area.
4: Continuing conversations that begin at Philosopher's Corner on the Stanford campus, where Josh teaches philosophy.
5: And at the University of Chicago, where Ray teaches philosophy.
4: Today, it's the next episode in our Wise Women series, generously supported by a grant from the National Endowment for the Humanities. We're exploring the life and thought of Judith Jarvis Thompson.
5: So I bet a bunch of our listeners have heard of the infamous trolley problem, but what they may or may not know is that we owe the name to Judith Jarvis Thompson.
4: Yeah, although she didn't come up with the original thought experiment. That was Philippa Foot, one of the other philosophers that we're featuring in this Wise Women series.
5: Right, so Foot came up with the original thought experiment, but Thompson developed it and called it the trolley problem. So remind us of what it's all about, Ray.
4: All right, imagine there's this runaway train, and it's about to smash into five people who are working on the track. So if you do nothing, the train's going to kill them all.
5: All right, what can I do to save them?
4: Well, let's say you happen to be standing next to a lever. If you pull the lever, the train goes onto a different track, where it's only going to kill one person. So what would you do?
5: Well, obviously, I'm going to pull that lever. I mean, why would I let five people die when it could be just one?
4: Because there's a big difference between letting five people die and actively killing one person. Do you want that poor person's blood on your hands?
5: No, I definitely don't want someone's blood on my hands, but I just don't see why that's the question that matters. I mean, surely it's all about saving the maximum number of lives.
4: Oh, okay, maybe your view isn't so bad in this case, but where is it going to lead? Thompson imagines a doctor who kills a healthy patient in order to harvest their organ, in order to save five sick patients. If it were all about saving the maximum number of lives, why not murder the one person to use their organs to save the five?
5: Yeah, okay, I agree. That would be horrible.
4: So it's not just the outcome that matters. Even if you can save five people, there are some things you just cannot do to bring that about.
5: Oh, I get it. So Thompson's saying that even if the consequences are good, it's never okay to cause harm to another person.
4: Well, that's not quite her view either. Think about the way that she discusses abortion. Abortion results in the death of a fetus, and some people think that that's like killing a baby. So according to them, it's wrong for a doctor to perform an abortion. If the mother's life isn't in danger, we have to save the life of the child.
5: Wait a minute, Ray. What's this child you're talking about? Are you saying Thompson thinks a fetus is a person?
4: To her, that's not the question that matters. Remember what we were just saying about the murderous surgeon. The five patients who need a transplant, they're definitely people too. But that doesn't mean you can just murder somebody to save their lives.
5: Okay, all right. So let's leave aside the question of whether or not a fetus is a person. Why does Thompson think abortion is okay?
4: She had this great analogy. Imagine you wake up in a hospital room with a whole bunch of tubes and wires coming out of you. And there's this guy standing next to you, and he tells you he's from the Music Lovers Society.
5: The Music Lovers Society?
4: Yes, because you're supporting a brilliant violinist, the greatest of our age.
5: I hesitate to ask, but how exactly am I supporting this violinist?
4: Well, it's simple. The violinist's kidneys are failing, and the doctors are using your kidneys to filter his blood. It should only take you about 9 months till he's up and healthy again.
5: When did I agree to that?
4: You didn't. And that's exactly Thompson's point. No one is entitled to use your body without your consent. Not even the greatest violinist in the whole world.
5: I really like that point, Ray, but I have to say, it's a bit of an unusual way of getting to it, isn't it? I mean, how much philosophical mileage can we really get out of outlandish fictional scenarios?
4: I bet our guest will have something to say about that. It's Elizabeth Harmon from Princeton University, author of Creation Ethics, The Moral Status of Early Fetuses and the Ethics of Abortion.
5: But first, Thompson's work on the trolley problem was so influential that it spawned a huge industry, jokingly known as trolleyology. We sent our roving philosophical reporter, Cheryl Kaskowitz, to find out more. She files this report.
6: There's an out-of-control trolley speeding down the track, and on the track ahead are five track workmen.
7: That's Judith Jarvis Thompson giving a lecture in 1978. She's asking us to imagine that we could flip a switch that would turn that speeding trolley onto a different track with just one worker on it.
6: If you do nothing, five will die. If you turn the trolley, you'll kill one. Can you turn the trolley?
7: This thought experiment forces us to reckon with choosing to kill someone rather than just letting five people die. Thompson had found that most people say you can go ahead and pull the switch.
6: Some of my students say even more strongly that you must go ahead. I don't know if you must, but it seems to me you can.
7: Certainly, pop culture has continued to run wild with variations on this question.
8: Would you rather run over Britney Spears or all five Backstreet Boys?
7: Most of them play around with who the people are on the tracks.
9: Are you picking the Backstreet Boys?
10: I mean, they're five people.
9: I don't care if they were 25 people.
11: They can Britney dance Spears. Better.
7: You can find memes and websites with truly ridiculous scenarios involving various celebrities, animals, and inanimate objects. There's even a board game version that my family agreed to try out for this report.
12: Trial by Trolley, a party game of moral dilemmas and trolley murder.
7: Each team lines up three characters or scenarios on their track, a mix from the innocent and guilty cards.
13: Helen Keller.
12: Betty White.
13: A boy and his dog.
12: A team of diplomats on the verge of world peace.
13: Some guy mucking your friend.
12: The cute little bat that gave the world COVID-19.
7: Each team makes their case about why the other team should die. And then the conductor has to choose.
14: I would hit the side without the world peace. I'm sorry, Dad. Because as much as I love a dog,

0: man from this bridge onto the tracks. He will die, but it will save the other five.
1: Can you push him off the bridge into the path of the trolley?
0: For many people, turning the switch is okay, even if it leads to a person's death. But pushing someone is not. And for Thompson, that's the heart of the trolley problem. Not just the question of when is it okay, but...
1: why in the one trade-off case can you go ahead and in the other not? It's a nice problem, and I'm not about to give you an answer.
0: Since then, Thompson's question has inspired thinkers in philosophy and beyond.
2: I kind of got my start in science because of the trolley problem.
0: That's Josh Green. He's a professor in Harvard's Psychology Department and Center for Brain Science.
2: And it was her walking through all those cases and making those sort of fine comparisons that set me on my course to become a philosopher slash experimental psychologist slash cognitive neuroscientist.
0: Green considers himself a trolleyologist, so he seemed like a good person to talk to. He was actually the one who told me about the board game. I ask him what he thinks these pop culture versions of the trolley problem are missing.
2: The point of all this is not to prepare ourselves for public transportation emergencies. The point of the thought experiment philosophically is to clarify one's thinking.
0: And this kind of clarity is only becoming more important as we race ahead with AI and train machines to make decisions with moral implications.
2: The problem of machine ethics, of getting good values into machines, is partly a technical problem, but it's really a moral problem. It's a problem of sorting out the inconsistencies in our own moral thinking before we go about deciding what should be trained into machines.
1: I think that's one of the prettiest going problems in ethics.
0: So it seems clear that Thompson's trolley problem still has some serious lessons to teach us, whether or not pop culture has gotten it right.
3: A trolley's heading towards one guy. You can pull the lever to divert it to the other track, but then your Amazon package will be late. No!
0: For Philosophy Talk, I'm Cheryl Kaskowitz.
4: Thanks for that really interesting report, Cheryl. I'll make sure not to be around any train lines while you're in the vicinity. I'm Josh Landy. With me is my fellow philosopher, Ray Briggs. And today we're asking about the life and thought of Judith Jarvis Thompson.
5: We're joined now by Elizabeth Harmon. She's professor of philosophy at Princeton University and author of the forthcoming book, When to Be a Hero. Liz, welcome back to Philosophy Talk.
6: Thanks so much for having me.
4: So Liz, you were actually a student of Thompson's. What was that like?
6: Well, Judy had extremely high standards for her students' work, and in particular, high standards about writing very clearly. So it was common for Judy to draw a line across the page and say, "This is where I stopped reading."
4: Oh, man.
6: Yeah, it was an intense thing for a student to confront. It was hard on us, but it really did help us to be better writers. We wanted to meet Judy's high standards.
5: Yeah, I knew her a little bit when I was a graduate student, and she always said my work was too technical, so she stopped reading before word one, but she was always very kind to me and would have a good conversation with me in the hallway. So, Liz, earlier Josh and I were talking about a bunch of Thompson's thought experiments, like the violinist and the murderous surgeon. When we come out with these outlandish scenarios, what are we actually trying to do?
6: Well, so one thing that we're trying to do with these cases, and maybe the first thing that Thompson is trying to do, is to figure out whether some general principle or other is true. So when she thinks about her violinist case, what she's interested in is it always true that a right to life trumps a right to decide what happens in and to your body? Because people are always saying that in the case of abortion, look, it's the fetus's life that's at stake. And by comparison, it's only the pregnant woman's right to decide what happens in and to her body, which is a less significant right, people say. But that's exactly what we get in the violinist case.
5: The violinist case actually seems pretty morally clear to me that, of course, it's okay to say, no, the violinist doesn't get to use my kidneys. I'm going to unhook myself. But some of Thompson's thought experiments are sort of really bizarre. And I'm not always sure that there is a clear moral verdict, even if I have an idea about, like, whether it's okay for me with my anti-artillery gun to shoot a tank with a baby strapped to the front of it that's coming at me. I've never really been in that situation. And so I don't know whether I should trust my intuitions. What would an advocate of Thompson say about that?

0: I think it is really important whether you have a clear view of the cases. So what I would say is often, while in some sense the cases are outlandish, often it just is super clear whether it's right or wrong to do something. But if you're going to use a claim about the case in a moral argument, your argument is only as strong as that claim about the case is. So I don't know, you know, I think if somebody straps a baby to something that they're using to attack you, I think, you know, it is okay to shoot back. You know, it's a hard thing to say because I'm saying it's okay to shoot at a baby, but I have that intuition quite clearly.
1: So that's at least imaginable. I mean, I hope it never happens to anybody. But there are some of her thought experiments, for example, chop somebody in two and make two new people out of that person. Or she imagines in a different scenario, a kind of drug that gives you Queen Victoria's memories. As a Brit, I like that a lot. There's one about a health pebble, a special pebble that can cure you. And, you know, in cases like that, I sort of, you know, I share the worries of philosophers like Tamar Gendler and Alan Wood that these are so unrealistic. They're so kind of outside of the realm of human experience that it's not clear whether we should really trust any judgments we form on the basis of thinking about them.
0: Well, here, I think we really have to go case by case and argument by argument. So I would say that in a lot of Thompson's most famous arguments, the cases that she relies on are just very compelling. You know, as Ray was saying, the violinist case, it seems really clear that you're allowed to unplug yourself and walk out of the hospital. And so I would really want to have that argument case by case. And I think that Thompson's work stands up really well. But it definitely is a weakness of a philosophical argument if it's trying to put a lot of weight on a claim about a case and it's hard to know what to think about the case. I don't see that so much in Thompson's work, but that does exist in the literature and philosophy.
1: 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Today we're talking about the life and thought of Judith Jarvis Thompson with Elizabeth Harmon from Princeton University.
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0: divert the train to a track with just you, girl. And if you were already in the train's path and I had to pull a lever to send the train towards five people actively, I have no idea. That's an impossible question, girl. Thank you.
1: Is the solution to the trolley problem to just do it for love? I'm Ray Briggs, and this is Philosophy Talk, the program that questions everything.
2: Except your intelligence. I'm Josh Landy, and we're exploring the life and thought of Judith Jarvis Thompson. Our guest is Elizabeth Harmon from Princeton University, author of When to Be a Hero.
1: It's the latest episode in our Wise Women series, supported by a grant from the National Endowment for the Humanities. 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And while you're there, you can also become a subscriber and experiment with thought in our library of more than 600 episodes.
2: So Liz, before the break, we were talking about Judith Jarvis Thompson's wonderful thought experiments. You're standing in a meadow minding your own business. You happen to have an anti-tank gun with you. I love that one. There's one about having a choice between giving you the rest of my ice cream versus burying it in the ground. Some of these are almost like beautiful short stories. But she herself occasionally suggests that there are pitfalls here. So when she talks about body swap thought experiments, for example, imagine that you put the brain of a prince in the body of a cobbler. She says the intuitions you get are misleading. And in other cases, she says, it's just not enough because you need the details. Now, maybe I could ask you a little bit about that. When it comes specifically to the trolley problem, for example, she says, you actually need to know who we're talking about. Who's on the track? Is it people whose job it is to be there? Is it people who are tied to the tracks by a villain? Is it a foolish schoolboy who ignored the signs? So how can we actually tinker with these thought experiments to make them as robust as possible, to make sure that the intuitions that they generate are reliable?
3: Well, it's very interesting when we notice that our view of a case changes if we add or alter certain details. I mean, that's telling us something about our moral commitments. And so in some ways, when you say, well, when we add this detail that it was their fault that they ended up on the trolley tracks, it's not so much, I think, that the original case needed us to specify that. It's more like we're adding another case that's helpful, or we're realizing something we were assuming about the original case. And that's inevitably going to be true. So, because as you say, and I love that you said short stories, because in my own work, I do, when I write cases, I think of myself as telling really short stories.
4: That's lovely.
3: And Ray is a poet, so we've got, I don't know. But when we tell a short story, of course, we're not going to give all the details. And so it's always true if I tell a short story and then I say, well, in this case, it's wrong to do this, or in this case, it's permissible to do this. I'm inviting you to fill in the rest of the details in certain ways or to assume that certain details aren't present. So we're always doing that all the time whenever anybody gives us a philosophy case. And we're figuring out stuff about what's morally important when we realize that adding in certain details makes a difference to our view of the case.
1: So Liz, this kind of brings me to a listener email that we have from Ron. So we asked our listeners about the trolley problem, whether they'd throw the lever to save the five people and kill the one. And so Ron asked, kind of jokingly, do I happen to own the town's funeral home? I think there's a kind of serious question in there. Does what I should do depend on who I am and what my interests and standpoint are? So what did Thompson have to say about that kind of thing and whether it makes a difference?
3: I love that suggestion for tweaking the case so that actually I have something to gain if more people die. That's sort of a sinister twist on the trolley problem case. And one thing that brings to mind for me is, Thompson thinks if you're the bystander at the switch, you don't have to flip the switch. You're allowed to just do nothing and let the five die. What she thinks is that the interesting action is in pointing out that it's okay to flip the switch. You're allowed to flip the switch. But now someone might say, look, it's okay to not flip the switch because you just don't want to kill anyone. But if the reason that you're not flipping the switch is so that your funeral home will make more money, then it's actually wrong to not flip the switch. That's what some people would say. And maybe
1: so your motives matter, huh?
3: That's what some people would say. And then Thompson thinks your motives don't matter to what's morally right or wrong to do. She thinks your motives or your intentions, they can make a difference to how blameworthy you are. The way that she puts it is they can make a difference to whether you're at fault. But she thinks they're not going to make a difference to what it's okay to do. So, and one example that she gives, actually, I'll just give a variant case, which is in the spirit of her thing. So suppose somebody shows up at the hospital and they're in a lot of pain and they need a procedure that's painful. And the only doctor on call hates them and will relish causing them the pain that they need to receive to be helped. Thompson says about a different case, it's crazy to think this person we're not allowed to help them until we can find a different doctor who won't relish the pain. Like, the doctor who would relish causing them pain, they should still do it, even though they're going to do it for the wrong reasons. They're still permitted to do it. They're still allowed to do it. So that's her way of arguing that intentions can't make a difference to what it's right or wrong to do. So similarly, if it's permissible to not turn the trolley in the ordinary case, then it's going to be permissible to not turn the trolley even when you stand to benefit from more people dying, but you might be blameworthy. You might be at fault for doing it to get more money from more funerals.
1: So I have a little bit of a worry about this approach, both for the funeral director and for the pain doctor, which is, are people with different motives really going to do this thing in the same way? Like, if the evil doctor is put in charge, they might only cause the necessary amount of pain, but aren't they going to be tempted to do a little bit more because they've got bad motives?
3: Right. And then Thompson can say, look, the thing that you're doing isn't the permissible thing. So that's kind of easy for her to talk about. So once you start doing something different out of your bad motives, she can say the action that you're performing, that's wrong because you shouldn't have caused that unnecessary extra pain.
2: I love it that Thompson is so willing to get into these extremely sensitive and difficult moral problems. So she talks an awful lot about situations where one person is killing another, and sometimes, as you say, permissibly, sometimes not, right? And throwing the lever, that seems like a case where you're actually causing the death of a person, but because you're saving five, it's permissible. Now, I wanted to ask you about something in the way that Thompson herself explains the outcome of this, which is around the question of killing versus letting die. Thompson's description of the trolley problem sets it up as, in part, a case where you might be confused if you think that killing is always worse than letting die. Do I have that about right?
3: Yeah, so Philippa Foot is really the person who started the trolley problem, and she thought that we can explain the cases and kind of solve the problem just by noticing that killing is worse than letting die. But then Thompson says it's much harder than that because there are cases where it's okay to choose killing over letting die. And the bystander at the switch case is like that. You could let five die or you could kill one. And it's okay to kill one. It's very surprising. And she contrasts that with if you're a doctor and a healthy patient comes in, you're not allowed to kill and cut up your healthy patient to save five people who need organs. Maybe two of them need lungs, two of them need kidneys, and one of them needs a heart. So five dying people, you're not allowed to save them by cutting up one healthy person. But in the trolley bystander at the switch case, you are allowed to kill one to save five. So the really interesting trolley problem, as Thompson explains to us, is not about the difference between killing and letting die. It's about different cases. Sometimes it is okay to kill one to save rather than let five die, and sometimes it's not okay to kill one rather than let five die.
1: You're listening to Philosophy Talk. Today we're asking about the life and thought of Judith Jarvis Thompson with Elizabeth Harmon from Princeton University. So, Liz, I want to get back to Thompson on abortion. Often these days people frame the abortion debate as about whether the fetus is a person. But Thompson didn't think that was what really mattered. Can you explain her point of view?
3: Yeah, so Thompson says, everyone assumes that once we come to the view that the fetus is a person, then abortion must be the killing of a person. It must be like murder. It must be morally wrong. But she says, what actually is the argument from the claim that the fetus is a person to the claim that abortion is morally wrong? And as I mentioned earlier, there's this principle that she thinks is behind the anti-abortion argument. And the principle is a right to life just wins out in a battle between a right to life and a right to decide what happens in and to your body. But then she comes up with the violinist case, and she says, in the violinist case, your body is keeping the violinist alive. If you unplug from the violinist, you kill the violinist, and it's just for the sake of your right to decide what happens in and to your body. But the violinist case shows that sometimes the weaker right, the right of bodily autonomy, wins out against the supposedly stronger right of the right to life. So she thinks you just can't, there isn't a direct argument. And then her paper, and I really recommend this paper, like it's such a good read. It's called A Defense of Abortion. She then systematically tries to think through, well, what else would the argument need? You know, maybe it's not just that you're killing the fetus, but that it's unjust killing. But then how do you make the argument that it's unjust killing? And what about the fact that the pregnant woman may have done things that led to her pregnancy? And then she talks about other cases where you might take various actions that lead you into certain predicaments. And it's not obvious that then you would have to sacrifice 9 months of your life to save someone.
1: So, yeah, I want to talk about some of these other cases. So the violinist case, I think, is really meant to establish that like somebody who has been raped is under no obligation to carry the pregnancy to term if they get pregnant. Because in the violinist case, the person who has been kidnapped for the purpose of using their kidneys is just like minding their own business and this awful thing happens to them. But she also thinks like, all right, suppose that you like have perfectly consensual sex. You're still, that doesn't incur an obligation to carry any pregnancy that would result from that consensual sex. And she has some, like, I think that her examples here are kind of, like, gorgeous and interesting. I was wondering if you could tell us more about the examples later in the paper that are meant to establish that.
3: Yeah, let's definitely get into those examples. But before that, I just want to push back a little bit on what you just said. So I think sometimes people say that all that the violinist case shows is that in cases of rape, abortion is permissible. And I don't agree with that. So I think that's kind of a challenge to Thompson. So what I see the other cases doing is not making a new argument when it comes to consensual sex, but just helping us to see how the violinist case is more illuminating of more cases. So that's kind of a subtle point about how it all fits together. But so one of the cases that she talks about is the People Seeds case, which I love so much. And it's, you know, it's a kind of analogy to birth control. So suppose that you're living in a house, and we all know that in the environment there are these people seeds. And they can't grow outside, but if they get into your house, they will get lodged in the furniture and they'll grow into babies. So you put screens on your windows because you want to keep out the people seeds. But you know, and the screens are pretty good, but every once in a while a people seed might get through. And then if it gets into your house and a baby starts growing, there's this question, are you responsible to take care of that baby? Like, does that baby have an entitlement to be in that space? Suppose that it can only live like where it is. It can't survive if you move it. And somebody might say, well, look, you had screens on your windows, but you opened your windows like you wanted fresh air. Like you could have just kept your windows closed all the time. And, you know, what I think what Thompson wants the example to show is like we are allowed to open our windows. And in that scenario, if you open your windows, but you took steps to keep the people seeds out, it's not clear that you would have a deep obligation to this baby who grows out of the people seed. And One thing that I think is super interesting that comes out of really thinking that through is it becomes important to ask the question, is having sex a part of normal life? Like, is the sacrifice of not having sex more like the sacrifice of like never getting to open your windows and have fresh air or is it like just giving up some fun extra thing? And then there's another kind of case that people like to talk about of what if the Society for Music Lovers has put you on notice that they want to kidnap you, and so you could just stay home and then you would never get kidnapped and you would never end up hooked up to the violinist. And then you go out and you even get bodyguards to walk around with you, but still you get kidnapped. So that there's a kind of analogy between that and having sex with birth control. Like, you're doing a thing that you know can lead to this scenario where this person is dependent on you, but you've taken steps to try to avoid it. And she just points out that there are lots of ways that you can be causally responsible. You've done something that was one of the causes of an outcome occurring without your bearing a particular obligation to keep aiding a person.
1: So one thing I kind of love about all of these examples is that they're kind of body horror-ish in a way that feels completely appropriate to the topic. So Thompson is writing in a context where the people who are making most of the decisions about abortion are people who could not ever get pregnant and whose bodies are not on the line. And a thing I love about these examples is the way that they make you imagine that you are in a world where your own body is on the line and things are arranged in a way that is scary and potentially dangerous and horrifying. What do you think of that aspect of that example? I don't hear this talked about. People always talk about the logic of it and they never talk about the emotions of it.
3: Well, I love this idea that it's body horror, but I also just think you're profoundly right that one of the ways that the violinist case is so brilliant is that you can say it to a man. So, like, you, a man, wake up in the hospital and your body is used to support a violinist. What are you going to do? Like, what do you have to do? And it's very easy for men to know that they're allowed to leave the hospital.
2: Yeah, that's a good point. So let me ask you a question about the limits of Thompson's view on this subject. If I understand correctly, her way of thinking about pregnancy is that it's a kind of act of generosity. So if a mother provides for the health of her fetus, that's an act of generosity that could be noble, but it's not, strictly speaking, absolutely morally required. If that's correct, what exactly does a mother owe to a fetus? So, for example, would it be fine for a mother to drink a lot of alcohol while pregnant or do drugs or things like that? Where does Thompson draw the line between things that seem morally permissible and things that don't?
3: You know, it's such an important question. Even if we think abortion is permissible, that doesn't really settle other things. You know, things that pregnant women can do that might endanger the health or limit the health of their fetuses. There's a lovely recent paper in the important philosophy journal Ethics. It's by Kingma and Woolard. And it's called Can You Do Harm to Your Fetus? And what they argue is that if we really take seriously that pregnancy is providing life-sustaining aid to the fetus, then when you do things like take a drug or drink excessively, or they even talk about failing to eat as healthy a diet as you could, what you're doing is just making the life support that you're offering to the fetus somewhat less good. So they think it's not that what you're doing is harming your fetus, but rather you're just providing slightly, you know, somewhat less good life-sustaining aid. You're damaging the life support system, but you're still aiding rather than harming.
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0: If you could save five people, would you even throw Mama from the train? I'm Josh Landy, and this is Philosophy Talk, the program that questions everything.
1: Except your intelligence. I'm Ray Briggs. Our guest is Elizabeth Harmon from Princeton University, and we're exploring the life and thought of Judith Jarvis Thompson. It's part of our Wise Women series, generously supported by a grant from the National Endowment for the Humanities.
0: So Liz, earlier you mentioned a fascinating Thompson thought experiment where someone is attacking you while holding a baby. So can you tell us a little bit more about what Thompson had to say about self-defense?
2: She's interested in the question, what explains why it's okay to kill someone who's trying to kill you? Why is it okay to act in self-defense? She, you know, a lot of people would say, well, someone is trying to hurt you, like they have, you know, like a malevolent intention. And then there's also sort of whether they're at fault for the fact that they're attacking you or whether they're blameworthy. So whether they're being a bad person and attacking you. And she says, look, you know, actually, you could defend yourself. It would be okay to defend yourself even if the person attacking you isn't being a bad person. And that might sound surprising at first, but then when you think about the cases, it's very compelling. So one case she gives is someone has been drugged. They've been given a drug that makes them really aggressive, and that person is trying to kill you. Now, in a deep sense, it's not their fault at all. They've been drugged against their will. They would never have attacked you normally. But still, they're going to kill you unless you kill them first. She says it's actually okay to kill them, even though they're not at fault. And then she says, what if the person who's a danger to you is not even really trying to kill you? What if they are just a projectile that's been thrown at you? So in fact, they will kill you, but it's just that their body will kill you. You know, they're just the object that will kill you. And she says, there again, they are a threat to you. It would actually be okay for you to kill them.
0: But on the other hand, thing there are things you can't do. So you, if a train is coming towards you, you can't sort of grab someone and put them in front of the train instead of you, right? And she thinks you can't make someone else die in your place.
2: Yes. So she says you can't substitute someone else to die for you. So what's the difference? In both cases, the only way for me to survive is for this other person to die. And she thinks that's not enough to justify causing the other person's death. So it has to be that the other person is a threat to me and that they will violate my rights unless I kill them. So she thinks that even the person who's just the object that's been thrown at you, even that person will violate my rights. Like, it's clear that my rights will be violated if the person falls on me and kills me. But she also thinks that it will be true of that person that they violated my rights. And she thinks that that projectile, in the relevant sense, has waived their right, the person's rights against being killed are waived by the fact that they were thrown at me. And she also thinks that a third party can also act in my defense. So she thinks that all goes together.
0: We've been talking quite a bit, Liz, about Thompson's views around situations where somebody dies. When she's absolutely fascinating on that. And these are obviously very important cases. But what are some of the other things that Thompson was thinking and writing about? She was quite wide-ranging, wasn't she?
2: Yes. Judy wrote about so many different things. So just within moral philosophy, we've been talking about more specific moral questions. How is it okay for one person to treat another? But she was also interested more generally in what is the nature of rights. She was interested in this meta-ethical question, this question that's about morality, which is moral objectivity true? Is there just a right answer to moral questions? And she really rejected an alternative view called moral relativism, which says, you know, there's just a bunch of different moral views that have equal footing. She thought there's a right answer about morality. She also got interested in what's the true moral theory, and she thought that there just isn't a notion of goodness that's goodness in itself, which rules out some big candidates for the true moral theory. Some people think what you're obligated to do is whatever will make the world as good as possible. And she thinks that can't be right because that doesn't make sense. But then she had a whole bunch of work that wasn't in moral philosophy. So she had some work in metaphysics. She was interested in constitution, the relationship between the statue and the clay that makes it up. She was interested in causation. And she also was interested in the nature of time.
1: Yeah, so one of my favorite Thompson topics is the metaphysics of, like, what makes me me? Like, what makes me a person? And so a lot of people think, well, it's my memories that make me me, or it's my psychology. And she just totally rejects that view. So she has this paper that's full of wild thought experiments. Like, what if you swapped my brain with somebody else's brain and then you annihilated my body? Who would the resulting person be? And she kind of concludes that I'm my body. So I guess I have kind of a question about how this stuff relates to the applied ethics that we've been talking about. Like, do these big metaphysical and ethical questions then come back and tell me something about how I should treat other people?
2: Well, I think for Judy, it was important that it all fit together. So, for example, her view of the nature of rights would have been fully informed by the kinds of things that we've been talking about, and vice versa. She clearly has this picture where it's not just that you should create the most good possible, because she thinks sometimes you're not allowed to bring out about the best outcome, you know, as we would commonly say, even though she's skeptical of talking that way. So I think there's a kind of harmony between her more general work and her more specific work that we've been talking about.
0: Yeah, I love that way of thinking about it, that everything, in, even though she's very wide-ranging, she writes about personal identity, she writes about affirmative action and privacy and all these other things. Ultimately, it all fits together into this overarching theory of how we should treat each other and what we are required to do, and also what we're kind of asked to do without being required. You know, that lovely thought experiment that she has, should I give you the rest of my ice cream or bury it in the ground? Well, I don't have to give you my ice cream, but maybe it'd be nice. But what I'm wondering now is, if you take this whole moral system that Judith Jarvis Thompson came up with that hangs together so beautifully, what light does it shed on questions that we're thinking about today?
2: When I think about Judy's relevance to today, something that really comes to mind for me is that here in the United States, we have people who have significant power in our government who really have the view that women have a certain role to play, that the role of women is to turn fetuses into babies and take care of children, and that they really are supporting policies that make sense given this idea that women have a purpose and a role like this. And I think that if we take seriously Judy's violinist argument and her reframing of what pregnancy is, that pregnancy is this lovely thing that you could do for someone else that you don't have to do. It's optional. You get to decide. It's a healthy reframing that takes the idea that there's a purpose and a role out of it. And I think it's really needed.
1: Yeah, one thing I love about that way of thinking and about her papers in general is that she just treats women as people who are valuable in and of themselves rather than containers for somebody else's life and needs.
2: That's profoundly true of her work. And she, you know, just going back to Judy as a teacher, like, she was a tough lady. And it was both as an example, but also in how she treated her students. Like, she was a very serious person and she took everybody very seriously. And she really, you know, blazed a feminist path in philosophy, which is a very male-dominated field. And so I'm grateful to have had her, you know, as a teacher.
0: Well, she sure turned out a brilliant student. We are so grateful to you for joining us today, Liz. Thank you so much.
2: Thanks for having me.
0: Our guest has been Elizabeth Harmon, professor of philosophy at Princeton University and author of the forthcoming book, When to Be a Hero. So, Ray, what are you thinking now?
1: Well, I'm thinking about how Thompson was, first of all, just a good writer who is a pleasure to read every time I revisit her stuff. And second of all, just so prolific. Like, some of the papers that I thought about in preparation for this episode are things that we didn't even get to. She's got this wonderful paper called McTaggart on Time, which explores one of, I gotta say, the hardest to read papers in metaphysics I've ever had to hack through, and just explains it in this way that has like cute squirrel examples. It's really great, and I just love what a good writer she is.
0: I mean, you can't argue with cute squirrel examples. We're going to put links to all those papers and everything we've mentioned today on our website, philosophytalk.org, where you can also become a subscriber and question everything in our library of more than 600 episodes.
1: And don't forget, you can also listen to all the episodes in our Wise Women series at philosophytalk.org/wisewomen.
0: Now, strapped not to a violinist but to a rocket, it's Ian Scholes, the 60-Second Philosopher.
3: Ian Scholes, in a most amusing essay, Ms. Judith Jarvis Thompson set up a number of trolley problems, the main one being a trolley driver whose brakes fail and he must choose between running over five people lying on the track for some reason or turning the trolley to hit one person on a spur. Well, there's your damn trolley problem. Now, first question, what are the driver's pronouns? Well, Ms. Thompson calls him Edward. Okay, same deal, only Edward dies from shock when the brakes fail, and Frank, a passenger, played by Keanu Reeves, I think, can still turn the trolley onto the spur, killing one or do nothing, and kill five. Ms. Thompson thinks if Frank does nothing, he is innocent of five deaths because he's not the driver, he's not responsible. Well, see, it depends on who's on the tracks. Are these five people terrorists? Are they MAGA? Are they protesters blocking the road? Are they idiots who can't find the sidewalk? Are they too stupid to live? Where even is this trolley? Haven't they all been replaced by self-driving cars and Uber? And what about the one person? Is it Steve Bannon, that fifth grader who beat you up when you were in third grade? Hunter Biden? Elvis? Think about it. Now change it up. Now, there's an overpass over the trolley tracks. Bystander George is up there watching the trolleys. Kind of a hobby he has. Now, wait. He sees five people on the tracks. Get up, you fools! They can't hear George, and the trolley's about to run over them. George hears the driver screaming, "The brakes are out!" Is there something heavy to drop in the tracks to derail the trolley? George looks around. Nothing. Just the overweight bystander standing next to him. Thinking quickly, George grabs the fat man, throws him over the railing, stopping the trolley, saving the five, killing the fat man. And George puts his back out, lifting the fat man, and he's arrested for vehicular manslaughter enablement, which is a crime in many states. I do think George is guilty here, though the five people lying in the tracks might want to give him a medal, if they can get up off their lazy behinds long enough to go to the medal store and get him one. Ms. Thompson also morphs the trolley problem into similar slippery slope-type situations. A physician has five different patients, each with one thing wrong, a bum ticker, bad lungs, a spleen with a bad attitude, a liver failing, a kidney that's just not trying very hard. And he has another patient with healthy ones of those. Why not kill that one guy and distribute his organs to those in need? Well, this is the plot of dozens of horror movies. Eyes Without a Face comes to mind. Doctor kills young women so he can graft their lovely faces onto his disfigured daughter. Why not? They have faces. She has none. There's dozens of movies where the mad doctor has to kill people for their adrenochrome or whatever. Also, every other Godzilla movie involves some incredible monster from outer space or wherever that's about to destroy the Earth, so it's decided to throw a fat man at it, a fat man called Godzilla. In the 60s, I remember a movie made with Henry Fonda or E.G. Marshall where he messed up and dropped a bomb in St. Petersburg and we offered to blow up Boston by way of apology, something like that, which is kind of another trolley problem-ish, Ms. Thompson offers, in which Irving, the president, stops a bomb from destroying New York by dropping a bomb on Worcester, destroying the enemy bomb, but also Worcester. Well, I don't know about you, but I see the ghost of the fat man on the bridge all over that one. Not to fat shame that guy, but if he'd gone to doctor now, had the weight loss surgery, he could have saved his own life and now be an influencer regarding seating restrictions for trolleys, modernizing safety regulations, making overpass guardrails extra high. And what about the people lying on the tracks? Well, the trolleys have all been replaced by self-driving Teslas. If they hit you, sue Elon. Frankly, I don't see why your little problems even be solved by philosophers. Get up, go home. Just walk away. I gotta go.
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0: Our executive producer is James Cass.
1: The senior producer is Devin Strolovich. Laura McGuire is our director of research.
0: Thanks also to Pedro Jimenez, Merle Kessler, and Angela Johnston.
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0: 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I'm Josh Landy.
1: And I'm Ray Briggs. 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
4: Are you familiar with the trolley problem?
5: In 2021, the last U.S. troops withdrew from Afghanistan, marking the end of a 20-year war that took thousands of American lives. It was around that time that Army veteran David Vieira began batting around ideas for a monument to commemorate America's longest war. He and his friends sketched it on the back of a bar napkin at his local VFW in Connecticut.
6: We drew a map of Afghanistan, we drew the map of Iraq and Chicken Scratch, and we drew the towers and our little eagle in front.
5: On a sunny May afternoon in Danbury, Connecticut, Vieira and his team held a dedication ceremony for the completed monument. It's pretty close to what he imagined. Two 10-foot replicas of New York's World Trade Center to acknowledge the September 11th attacks that galvanized so many of this generation's warfighters. On each side, a granite block in the shape of Afghanistan and another of Iraq, the main theaters in the war. Separate blocks contain the names of the 65 Connecticut service members who died. Seeing it now, Vieira says it brings him solace.
6: My daughter was little when I deployed to Afghanistan, and to be able to take her to a place to see that, the community recognizing it, to be able to point to the map and show her where I was, that just has a special meaning. And I think that is something that every veteran feels and can connect with.
5: Vieira says the lack of a national dedicated space for these particular wars hurts.
6: We all either personally knew somebody or know indirectly someone that we served with in Afghanistan or Iraq that has committed suicide since we've been home. And we just find it unacceptable that they never had a place to see their service recognized in a real permanent way. The community recognizing and showing their appreciation for their service and sacrifice. So that was a big driver behind why we wanted to do it ourselves and get it done as quickly as we possibly could.
5: Connecticut is not alone in its endeavor. Memorials to honor the veterans of these wars have gone up in communities throughout the country. Plans are underway to construct a national memorial in Washington, D.C., but that process has been bogged down with bureaucratic hurdles and strict federal laws about how, when, and where to build. Michael Rodriguez is the president of the Global War on Terrorism Memorial Foundation, the group that's been tasked with planning, funding, and eventually building the memorial. The foundation has been on the job since 2015. Rodriguez says there's not even a rough draft yet of what the memorial will look like, but that doesn't mean they haven't been working.
7: I am thankful it is so damn difficult to get this done, because who knows what would be up there, right, if it was an easy process.
5: First, the foundation needed Congress to grant an exemption to a law that requires 10 years to pass from the official end of a conflict before a national memorial can be built. Then back to Capitol Hill for another exemption, this time for the location on the reserve in the National Mall.
7: We waited until we got a location because we want to be sure that whatever this memorial comes out to look like, this functional piece of civic art that's going to adorn our nation's front lawn in perpetuity, we want to make sure it fits and it looks appropriate and, that belongs there.
5: Now, the design team is preparing renderings, which Rodriguez says should be ready by the end of this year. Then it needs approval from the federal government and National Park Service. All the while, Rodriguez says the foundation has been aggressively fundraising as it grinds through each step of the process.
7: This is a privately funded project. No taxpayer money can be used. I don't look at that as a negative thing, because I get told a lot, why are we doing this? We need to be raising money to fight veteran suicide. We need to. I said, well, where's the we? I'm not getting taxpayer money.
5: Rodriguez says construction could start as early as 2026 and be completed by 2027. When it's finished, the Global War on Terror Memorial will stand near the Vietnam War Memorial and the Lincoln Memorial. I'm Desiree DiOrio.

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2: 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It's good for you.
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said keep up, I can't keep up. They said it's cool, so it's not cool. They said don't do it, so I did it. They said don't.

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5: Gray Wheeler, DJ Eric Maddox, you there? 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All I can say is kick it.
6: Oh, good morning, JR.
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6: Studio B.

0: Jimi Hendrix, Little Miss Lover from 1967. His fantastic album, Acts as Bold as Love. But for our purposes today on Fade to Gray's 50 Ways to Weave Your Covers, it is the drum sample source for A Tribe Called Quest and Leaders of the New School doing Scenario. Here you go, yo. What's a scenario? And that brings us to our topic for the hour, which is sample sources utilized by the hip-hop band A Tribe Called Quest. And I'm honored. My name is Gray Wheeler. I'm not honored about that, but I'm honored that my regular co-host is here, DJ Eric Maddox. And also today we have DJ Shiny Top, who is the jazz director at Asheville FM and as well has his midnight jazz show called Astral Jazz Travels.
1: That's right. I zoom into the cosmos at midnight. It's like you get a little seasick coming back at 2 in the morning, but, you know, it's okay.
0: If that's the way you're supposed to do. You're supposed to be doing that as a kid in college. You get that midnight to... I had midnight to 4 a.m. at WUVA for a couple of years. Like, oh, I got all my listeners out there. Kind of delude yourself that, like, maybe this power can reach D.C., which, of course, it couldn't.
1: I'm in my second childhood now, so it's okay.
0: I love it. The reason we brought DJ Shiny Top in, not only because of his great personality, but
1: it's my looks. It's my looks.
0: Out of Q-Tip, the one of the two lead rappers for A Tribe Called Quest, was one very eminent in getting jazz into hip-hop. And it had come from his father had some insane jazz vinyl collection. His dad was an immigrant from Montserrat, and then he was raised in Cleveland. And so Q-Tip, when he was with his dad, then in Queens, had access to a Lincoln Center quality collection of jazz albums. And we're going to hear stuff from mostly from their first three albums. We're going to hear stuff from People's Instinctive Travels, Low End Theory, Midnight Marauders, mostly. But we're not going to hear the Tribe songs. We're going to hear the sources from which they came. And I'm going to start us off here with, from 1990, from their debut album. Most of us do remember Bonita Applebaum, You Gotta Put Me On. And there are two fantastic sources from that. One is Rotary Connections Memory Band, and the other is Roy Ayers Band Ramp doing Daylight.

0: Jeff Bonita.
1: Gotta put me on. That's Rampin' Daylight. Man, I can't tell you how much I love Tribe Called Quest. They're definitely one of my favorite hip-hop groups of all time. But when they came out, especially that first album, their second album, too, is amazing. But their first album is so, so good. And they're in the Rock and Roll Hall of Fame. So their legend is now secure. I wish Fife was around to see that. But I'm glad Tip and Jarobi and Ali Shaheed Muhammad, who I actually got to meet and is a really cool guy and does some great stuff with Adrian Young now, keeping jazz alive through a different series called Jazz is Dead. Tribe Called Quest, their impact, I mean, Tip and Fife are legends in hip-hop, and a lot of folks, their interplay was so good. They were friends. They were from, I think, elementary school. And grew up together.
2: It's actually, or they met when they were 2 years old in church.
1: Oh, my God. Yeah. Oh, my God. So they were just, it was just one of these things. When they formed a group, they were teenagers. And, you know, that their aim was to succeed at 21. And they did, which was amazing. But the way hip-hop was progressing in the 80s, you could see there was kind of this novelty act getting associated with, you know, when you had stuff like Tone Loc and, you know, Vanilla Ice. You know, you have a band like De La Soul, which kind of flipped it on its head, and Tribe Called Quest, which came out, and just the samples were just amazing. And like you've mentioned before, they were a band where it was like, where does that sample? It was like, I got to find that original song.
2: It's like a treasure map.
1: Exactly. Exactly. And finding Rotary Connections Memory Band, I remember finding that song, and this was way before streaming, and I had to literally go and find that somehow, just, I don't know, research, and going, oh my God, there it is, I love it, and became a Rotary Connection. I think these guys were mini Ripperton fans. They yeah. sampled her a lot.
2: Yeah.
1: And I can't talk enough about them, and I probably sound like a fanboy, but I love those first four albums, and I was very happy to see them live on Lollapalooza's, I think, third tour when they went with the Beastie Boys. And my favorite memory of that was Tip going, what are you guys doing up there, up on the lawn? Come on, everybody, get to the stage. Come on, everybody, rush at once. And like the whole people on the lawn just rushed through the seats and just went up front. And I got to be right there at the stage while those guys were doing it. And man, what a great show.
2: Fantastic. You talked about their love of Rotary Connection and the singer Minnie Ripperton. And we're going to hear a little from her next, that there are two great samples, or many, from Check the Rhyme from their 1991, their second album called The Low End Theory. We're going to hear Minnie Ripperton doing Baby This Love I Have and the Average White Band doing Love Your Life.

0: average white band doing Love Your Life and Minnie Riperton's Baby This Love I Have, both sampled in the Tribe Called Quest song Check the Rhyme. If you go on Google, well, I remember this when this happened, but I'm pretty sure I've seen this clip on Google. On YouTube, if you check out Tribe Called Quest and Check the Rhyme and Letterman, they performed this song live on Letterman, and they had the horn players from Average White Band playing that horn sample. But in Check the Rhyme, the horn sample goes on and on, and in the song they just do like and then take a deep breath. Well, I've read in an article from those guys that were on there, they're like, these guys don't understand that we can't play a sample live over and over and over. They play it like four times over and over. Like, we don't have the air for it. And they said it was really, really tricky, but it was one of those things where it was like, it was really cool that they brought us back in. And it was another example of the past and the present mixing together. So I don't know.
1: Our guest today is DJ Shiny Top, who's the jazz director at Asheville FM, which is the station from which Fade to Gray's 50 Ways to Weave Your Covers originates. And Shiny Top, you are a man of the borough of Queens, just like the tribe.
2: Yeah, yeah. I wasn't born there. I was in Brooklyn till age 8, and I moved to Queens. But, Eric, your story there makes me think of Rossan Roland Kirk, the great horn player who could do circular breathing and play multiple instruments at once. I wonder if he could have done that sample all by himself over and over again.
1: I had always thought he was a gimmick, because I would look at the album covers in which he had multiple things.
2: There
1: and then
2: was gimmickry
1: to it.
2: Involved.
1: There was some gimmickry involved.
2: But there was real music. He was something else.
1: Immense talent.
2: Yeah. But, yeah, I'm a little Queens patriotic about A Tribe Called Quest, but I got to admit, I was not hip enough to be into hip-hop during that time. I only came to A Tribe Called Quest with their 2016 album, We Got This From Here.
0: Okay.
2: So it's great. I'm getting a good education. I'm enjoying being here, and I thank you for that. And there is actually an intersection of, I think it's Lefferts Boulevard, if I remember right, in St. Albans, dedicated to Fife Talk.
1: Oh, wow.
2: I've been there. Took pictures of it because it was, I don't know, maybe about a mile from where my parents lived for so long. I mean, this whole area, Queens, is, my parents were one of the very few white people in the zip code at that point. All the white people moved out in the late 60s, early 70s, except for my family. But it was very cool to visit that intersection once I got into A Tribe Called Quest, and I actually did it on the way to the funeral home to get my mom's ashes.
1: Oh, wow.
2: So there's a real emotional tie there. But Rochdale Village, the project that I lived in for a bunch of years from age 8 until I moved out of my parents' house, I mean, LL Cool J, I believe, did shows right across from that project.
0: Okay.
2: And I think Nicki Minaj might have been from Rochdale, too.
0: Oh, really?
2: Yeah, yeah. It's got some musical heritage.
0: Is that where Farmers Boulevard comes through?
2: Yeah, yeah.
0: Okay.
2: Yeah, Farmers Boulevard.
1: We're really inside baseball now.
2: That's right. That's right.
1: Although if we'd all been from Jersey, we would talk about turnpike exits.
2: Yeah,
0: well, if you hear
2: I ain't from Jersey, what can I say?
0: LL Cool J references Farmers the way Tribe Called Quest references Linden Boulevard.
2: Boulevard. Yeah. That wasn't Lefferts. It was Linden. Thank you.
1: Back in the days of the Boulevard of Linden.
2: I haven't lived in Queens in a long time.
1: Hey, we're going to move on to another Tribe Called Quest song, which was from 1991, from the Low End Theory. And it was there. They did We've Got the Jazz, and the samples originally given to Q-Tip from Pete Rock, who then in his later production was on the forefront of fusing jazz into hip-hop. I'm going to play two songs. I'm just going to play the loop from Jimmy McGriff's On Green Dolphin Street, which I think was a live recording at an album done at a prison or something. I can't remember. But then we're going to hear 5 Stair Steps, Don't Change Your Love. These are the sample sources for A Tribe Called Quest song, We Got the Jazz.

0: Greetings again. You are listening to Fade to Gray's 50 Ways to Weave Your Covers. My name is Gray Wheeler. I'm joined, as always, by co-host DJ Eric Maddox. Yo. And this time, we are also joined by DJ Shiny Top, the jazz director at Asheville FM. And our theme is A Tribe Called Quest, Sample Sources. I got to thank these two guys for sitting in and also for being patient because they're both Mets fans and I'm wearing a Yankees cap.
1: Oh, your time is over, son.
2: We'll just say that, okay, hip-hop was born in the Bronx, so we'll give you that right to wear your Yankee cap for this show.
0: Exactly. Yeah. We're turning over now to Tribe's song, Can I Kick It? And I am going to avoid the obvious Lou Reed sample of Walk on the Wild Side because Tribe put the song together without previously clearing the sample. And then the production team went to Lou Reed's people and tried to get release afterwards, to which Lou Reed said, I'll just take 100% of the songwriting royalties. So,
2: and you're not going to play the Samsung commercial either that uses it?
0: I am going to play a bit of Dr. Lonnie Smith's Spinning Wheel, which of course is a Blood, Sweat, and Tears cover. And it was off his 1970 album Drives. And I want to make room for a weekly tradition here on Fade to Gray, the Tone Deaf cover of the week, which is going to be related to all this. So take it away, Dr. Lonnie Smith.

0: Dr. Lonnie Smith's Spinning Wheel, a Blood, Sweat, and Tears cover from his 1970 album Drives. And it was a secondary sample on A Tribe Called Quest, Can I Kick It? We have avoided the very obvious Lou Reed, Walk on the Wild Side. You know, Lou, he didn't compose that bass lick in Walk on the Wild Side either. No. So he's getting 100% of the royalties off of something.
1: Have we canceled that song yet? Has that song been canceled yet?
0: I remember seeing a documentary on Lou Reed and they're interviewing the bass player, and I think he plays the lick twice, like he overdubs himself because he gets paid scale double for being it, and then that ends up being a pretty crass way to do it, but it ends up being why the Walk on the Wild Side is so classic.
2: Hey buddy, needles are on the way out, take it easy.
0: It brings us to our tone deaf cover of the week, and I struggled with this one, but I think there's a great deity of the tone deaf cover of the week that led me to this selection. And it was last week I was watching, this isn't a plug, but I watch that Pluto station on 70s music, 70s movies a lot. Like, I have a real weakness for movies of the early 70s. And I was watching a Jimmy Kahn movie called The Gambler, which was sort of based on a Dostoevsky short story called The Gambler.
3: Yeah, I remember that story.
0: Yeah. And in the movie, he is an English teacher at City College or whatever, and he teaches the Dostoevsky short story while he himself has a really bad gambling problem, so bad that he's ignoring Lauren Hutton to, again, go up to $40,000 or $50,000. He gets really deep in the hole. And the mob bosses that bailed him out say the only way you can make it right is that one of your students is on the basketball team and you can have him shave points and we'll forgive the debt. So that ends up happening. He is waived of all his responsibilities, and he goes into a bar, which is basically a whorehouse upstairs. He starts fighting with the prostitute and then fighting with her pimp, and the prostitute pulls out a shiv and slices him across the face. And the final scene is Jimmy Kahn looking in the mirror at this giant gash he has in his face and smiling. That's the end of the movie.
1: So where is this going, Gray?
0: Oh, it's going. Hey, look. Everybody out there, you'd rather listen to me talk than hear this crappy song.
3: You just spoiled the movie for me.
0: So I'm watching that, and in the great coincidence, I flip back to the cable guide, and the movie, which I didn't know, had been remade in the aughts, starring Marky Mark Wahlberg in the Jimmy Kahn role. And so I sat and watched the second half of that, and I'm cynically going, oh my gosh, I know this is going to be reconstructed with a happy ending on it. And sure enough, it does. There's no visiting the whorehouse. There's no slashing of the face. He has redemption, and the last scene is he is running really fast because he wants to revisit Brie Larson, who is playing the Lauren Hutton role. All right.
3: Dostoevsky's rolling over in his grave.
0: Yeah. But it did, because of Marky Mark, it somewhere deep in my memory, I remembered that Marky Mark had a song which utilized Lou Reed's Walk on the Wild Side.
1: Ripped it off. Let's say ripped it off from his Tribe.
0: I guess. Yeah, because if Tribe didn't have any licensing ownership of it, you could get the groove. Or the sample from a hip hop song you like by just getting the licensing from the original, which would have been the Lou Reed.
3: Can I be snarky snark and say, what would you expect from someone named Marky Mark?
0: But yeah. he didn't really have the depth to play the James Caan role. So this is Marky Mark's song Wild Side, which does sample Lou Reed's Walk on the Wild Side. And you're going to hear about 90 seconds of this, and you're going to wish that I would come back and start talking, which I might not.
4: America the beautiful. Let me introduce y'all to the wild side. Annie was a high school cheerleader.
5: pom poms and Bobby socks, and no girl was free to come prom time. Everybody was on the line. All the fellas singing nickel and dime. Tales about love and lust and trust. But Annie took it all in stride, cause deep inside, Annie had aspirations. Besides that, she had expectations. Wanted to be a chemical engineer, making 50 to 55,000 a year. Her first year of college was a success, but along comes Billy, possessed and obsessed. He took Annie on a fatal date and showed her things that made heartbeats accelerate. Annie took a hit, breathed two short breaths, one for life, the last for death. Now she's gone, a former valedictorian, ended up becoming a topic for historians. Washed up dreams, shattered pride, all because Annie took a hit on a

0: hair shining top. I can't go. I can't go any further on that.
1: That's not a sample. That's a whole meal.
0: Yeah.
2: Jamie Farr, why did you gong him?
0: We had a little gong show here. But Eric wanted to listen to the whole thing. I'm just kidding. Mark did not. He can't believe we played Marky Mark on Asheville FM. But I did it. I played Mrs. Miller. I'm going to play Marky Mark.
3: That song had a higher chart placement than the original Lou Reed song on the charts. And Can I Kick It didn't even hit the top 40. We're rectifying all that, though, right now.
0: Aren't you two and all our listeners at home in their car glad that I had a 4-minute introduction of the song? Because my voice, although not perfect, is more pleasant than Marky Mark getting preachy about the American dream going bad.
3: Not that I want to defend Marky Mark, but I will say in an ensemble, he can be corralled and be a pretty good actor, at least captivating enough, but not as a lead in anything.
0: No. Hey, what are we listening to next on our special show of A Tribe Called Quest sample sources here on Fade to Gray's 50 Ways to Weave Your Covers?
3: Well, we're going to play a couple samples from the song Electric Relaxation, which is off of Midnight Marauders. And we're going to play two samples that, if you know that song, they'll be immediate. You'll hear both of them in there. Ronnie Foster's Mystic Brew and Carl Jaders, is that how you pronounce his name?
1: I always thought it was Jader.
0: I says Jader.
3: Jader, yeah. Okay. Carl Jader doing Aquarius. And without further ado, let's hit the turntable knob.

0: It's Cal Jader's Aquarius. And before that, we heard Ronnie Foster doing Mystic Brew. And those were two songs utilized by A Tribe Called Quest in their 1993 song Electric Relaxation off their album Midnight Marauders. We have a bit of a controversy here at Community Radio in the station, in that one of the DJs left out a bunch of CDs that he or she or they had played, and
1: they didn't put them away. This was a big controversy.
0: Yeah, very well-meaning person took a picture of the stack of the CDs that weren't properly filed back, and for the three of us in this room, DJ Shiny Top, DJ Eric Maddox, and myself, Gray Wheeler, when we opened the picture, we immediately went, wow, the musical taste of this person is insane. How do we get to know this? And so
2: yeah, a couple Tribe albums in there.
0: Yeah, so there were some thought and of, oh, we got to track this down.
1: Chinese avant-garde music from Min Xiaofeng. It was a cool mix.
0: Yeah, it was a cool mix. And then somebody thought, well, I can figure out what the track lists are that people have done on prior shows, and we can figure out who put all this together.
1: Detective.
0: I want to hang out with whoever this person is. So DJ Eric Maddox, we can go into Spinatron and figure out who's put this mix together, and we can invite that person to sit, whoever it is, at the next.
2: You know, one thing I want to just throw in there that I didn't add earlier, one of the reasons why Tribe stuck out, I mean, you had a lot of hip-hop sampling James Brown and George Clinton, Parliament, and all that kind of stuff. And it's real easy to get good grooves and sample some of that stuff, because like a whole track is just pick whatever you want. Mm-hmm. But it takes a lot more skill and a lot more musical intuition to find a 4-bar in a 7-minute jazz track.
0: Yes.
2: That you can take and loop, and I think and make something completely different. I think that's what Muhammad Tip and Fife did that was very unique at that time.
0: In a way, sorry.
1: I just think Q-Tip is amazing. I think he has very expansive tastes, and that showed in the last album. He samples all kinds of things and mixes them in a way that became kind of art, sound art in this last album.
0: It's more of a collage. More a collage wrapping over than having a few bars of going over. You know, speaking of Q-Tip, an album I've very, very much enjoyed, which is sort of hard to find. Eric, do you know about the Q-Tip's Kamal the Abstract album, in which I think his motivation was he wanted to record original songs, which were the type that he heard in his dad's record collection, and something that Tribe might have sampled.
2: Mm-hmm. Yeah.
0: And so I believe it was recorded maybe 2002 and shelved for about 7 years, came out in 2009. Kamal the Abstract is one of Q-Tip's nicknames, and so that's the name of the album. Guys, this has been tremendous fun on Fade to Gray's 50 Ways to Weave Your Covers. We will make sure all our albums and CDs are stored away, and all our digital files are back in our computers. I'm going to conclude with another sample. We started with Jimi Hendrix's Little Miss Lover, which is the drum sample source for our scenario. Now I'm going to play Brother Jack McDuff's Obligato. And the scenario is just such a great track. You've got Busta Rhymes doing the rah rah like a dungeon dragon. That's a lot of fun.
2: I just want to let everyone know one more time, Gray is not a hip hopper.
0: I'm not, but I now play one on radio, it seems like. See everybody next week. Bye.
2: See ya.
1: Bye.

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4: Your WRFA weather forecast for the evening of Friday, October 9th. Tonight will be mostly clear with a low of 41 degrees. Tomorrow will be mostly sunny with a high of 70 degrees. Saturday night will have a 50% chance of showers after 2 a.m. It'll be mostly cloudy with a low of 52 degrees. Sunday will have showers mainly after 8 a.m. with a high of 63 degrees. And Sunday night will have a 40% chance of showers before 2 a.m. It'll be cloudy with a low of 55 degrees.
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6: 10 ounces, 12 ounces, it don't matter. Shake it. Bubbles are big, they go away. You got something. Bubbles are little, looks dusty. Throw it in the goddamn garbage. Try again. Ain't gonna work. That's shit. It's the devil. Devil in a bottle. Some people say it's legal. I say it's delicious. Everybody I know says it's delicious, except Johnny Law. The boys like it. The ladies like it. Well, none of that fuzzy stuff. 17 pounds sugar. 3 pounds oak shavings. 3 pounds corn, mashed, of course. Couple ounces of rye. 5 gallons of water. 103 degrees. Chill it down, 98 degrees, add your yeast, whip it up, close the top, let her breathe. 10 days later, gonna get knocked on your ass. Don't need teeth to make shine, Cat County Hill Jack.
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3: 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Right on.

This is your WRFA Rock and Roll Rundown for the week of Thursday, October 8th, 2026. On Thursday in Jamestown, the Wine Cellar is hosting its weekly open mic, and the Karl Marx Revolution are at the Good Time Saloon. And in Warren, Pennsylvania, it's Jared Eggleston at Wicked Warren's and the Johnny Smooth Duo at the Warren Moose Lodge. On Friday, October 9th in Jamestown, it's Logan Alexander and Laura the Landshark Ferraro at the Wine Cellar and Campfire Junkie at Two Gingers Inn. Jared Eggleston is at Buddy Brewster's in Lakewood, in Westfield at Shanny Bill's at 5 and 20 Spirits and Brewing and Angel Bush at Annex 25, and the Porcelain Bus Drivers are playing Balloons in Ellicottville. And that's a look at your rock and roll rundown for Thursday, October 8th and Friday, October 9th. Stick around, your WRFA Rock and Roll Rundown for Saturday, October 10th is coming up in a moment.

0: These are tough times, America. 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
1: And here's the Rock and Roll Rundown for Saturday, October 10th, 2026. 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The Tradesmen, Lords of the Highway, and Ralphie's Gone Blind will all be at the Lakeside Golf Course in Ripley. And at Balloons in Ellicottville, it's the Funkensteins, Nashville North, Grosh, Seismic Urge, and the West Ends. On Sunday, October 11th, it's Singalonga, the Final Showman at the Reg Linné Center for the Arts in Jamestown, and the Pat Harrington Trio is playing Balloons in Ellicottville. On Tuesday, October 13th, the Reg Linné presents its monthly Memory Cafe, this time featuring Upcycle Fallcraft with Heather Felton. And on Wednesday, October 14th in Jamestown, the Celeron American Legion is hosting its weekly Bluegrass Jam and its Movies at the Reg featuring Union County at the Reg Linné Center for the Arts. Lastly, KGB will be at the Hideaway in Steamburg. And that's a look at your Rock and Roll Rundown for the week, brought to you once again as a public service of WRFA.

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4: Your WRFA weather forecast for the evening of Friday, October 9th. Tonight will be mostly clear with a low of 41 degrees. Tomorrow will be mostly sunny with a high of 70 degrees. Saturday night will have a 50% chance of showers after 2 a.m. It'll be mostly cloudy with a low of 52 degrees. Sunday will have showers mainly after 8 a.m. with a high of 63 degrees. And Sunday night will have a 40% chance of showers before 2 a.m. It'll be cloudy with a low of 55 degrees.
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and it's a soul that yearns. And then we'll learn and be made whole again. Yeah, yeah. It's a fire that burns and it's a soul.

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0: In 2021, the Jamestown Fire Department responded to 98 calls for possible illegal fires. Of those 98, half of them were deemed legal cooking fires. The Jamestown Fire Department would like to take this opportunity to clear any confusion regarding recreational fires. Recreational fires are illegal with the exception of cooking fires, and a cooking fire is allowed as long as the person uses charcoal or untreated wood in an approved container 10 feet away from a combustible structure. Gas-fueled outdoor fireplaces are also allowed. For any more information regarding this regulation, please call the JFD's Office of Fire Prevention at 716-483-7597.
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3: Your WRFA weather forecast for the evening of Friday, October 9th. Tonight will be mostly clear with a low of 41 degrees. Tomorrow will be mostly sunny with a high of 70 degrees. Saturday night will have a 50% chance of showers after 2 a.m. It'll be mostly cloudy with a low of 52 degrees. Sunday will have showers mainly after 8 a.m. with a high of 63 degrees. And Sunday night will have a 40% chance of showers before 2 a.m. It'll be cloudy with a low of 55 degrees.
4: 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We'll be right back with a complete listing of this week's live music in Jamestown and the Chautauqua region. 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Right on.

0: This is your WRFA Rock and Roll Rundown for the week of Thursday, October 8th, 2026. On Thursday in Jamestown, the Wine Cellar is hosting its weekly open mic, and the Karl Marx Revolution are at the Good Time Saloon. And in Warren, Pennsylvania, it's Jared Eggleston at Wicked Warren's and the Johnny Smooth Duo at the Warren Moose Lodge. On Friday, October 9th in Jamestown, it's Logan Alexander and Laura the Landshark Ferraro at the Wine Cellar and Campfire Junkie at Two Gingers Inn. Jared Eggleston is at Buddy Brewster's in Lakewood, in Westfield at Shanny Bill's at 5 and 20 Spirits and Brewing and Angel Bush at Annex 25, and the Porcelain Bus Drivers are playing Balloons in Ellicottville. And that's a look at your Rock and Roll Rundown for Thursday, October 8th and Friday, October 9th. 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
1: These are tough times, America. 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Now, we know that you've got an extra $10,000 or $15,000 sitting around. And we know how much you like to ride a bicycle. So come on, take one for the team. Have one for the road. We've got guys waiting for you, just right outside. 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
0: And here's the Rock and Roll Rundown for Saturday, October 10th, 2026. On Saturday in Jamestown, it's Sun at the Wine Cellar, The Freeze at Raven and Rune, Spoiled Leftovers at Shawbucks, and Smokin' 45 at the Celeron American Legion. In Lakewood, the Acoustically Challenged Trio are at Group Therapy, and Derek Davis and Luke Swanson are playing Southern Tier Distilling Company. In Sherman, it's Jeff Fetterman Acoustic at the Sherman Hotel and Jared Eggleston at the Cooler. The Derek Davis Duo is playing Bent Run Brewing Company in Warren, Pennsylvania. The Tradesmen, Lords of the Highway, and Ralphie's Gone Blind will all be at the Lakeside Golf Course in Ripley. And at Balloons in Ellicottville, it's the Funkensteins, Nashville North, Grosh, Seismic Urge, and the West Ends. On Sunday, October 11th, it's Singalonga, the Final Showman at the Reg Linnae Center for the Arts in Jamestown, and the Pat Harrington Trio is playing Balloons in Ellicottville. On Tuesday, October 13th, the Reg Linnae presents its monthly Memory Cafe, this time featuring Upcycle Fall Craft with Heather Felton. And on Wednesday, October 14th in Jamestown, the Celeron American Legion is hosting its weekly Bluegrass Jam and its Movies at the Reg featuring Union County at the Reg Linnae Center for the Arts. Lastly, KGB will be at the Hideaway in Steamburg. And that's a look at your Rock and Roll Rundown for the week, brought to you once again as a public service of WRFA.
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0: are tuned in to Arts on Fire right here on 107.9 WRFA. How you doing out there? I'm your host, Anthony Merchant, back here with you down at Roger Torrey Peterson Institute, specifically in the Roger Torrey Peterson study space right now. My first time in here, very cool, about to do an interview with Claire and Rachel of RTPI. We have a new exhibit coming up here opening Friday, October 9th, so if you're listening on Friday, that is today. If you're listening on Sunday, it is now open. But it is called Flights of Feathers, Migratory Birds, and is on display here at RTPI until January 2027, which sounds far away. It's really not. That sounds like it's a long ways away, and I'm like, oh, yeah, it's a few months. So we're hanging out with Claire and Rachel. How you both doing?
1: Good. Thanks for coming on down.
2: Yeah, we're good. We're glad you could make the trip down.
0: No, I always look forward to doing these. You know, I'm kind of joining you here a few weeks into, like, fall. How's fall been so far here?
1: Busy.
2: You always think that after summer things are going to slow down, and they just don't. And then you think, okay, maybe it'll slow down in middle of the fall, and then it doesn't. So we're very busy here, but we're glad to be busy.
1: Mm-hmm. Good problem to have.
0: It's a good kind of busy. I'm sure you're sunsetting some of the, like, I don't know, summer, you know, the exhibits and events while you're getting ready for fall, but then also you're at the end of the year, so then there's the following year. I feel like there's a million things going on at once, probably, in that sense. Like, right now, the future, and, you know, kind of closing the last few months of, you know, what you had over the summer here, probably.
1: Mm-hmm. Yeah, like, we just kind of finished up, like, we had our plein air festival.
0: Oh, that's right.
1: A selection of those works are upstairs right now until November. Obviously, we just did, we're in, like, week three of a exhibition changeover, so there's a lot of new things both upstairs and downstairs. And then, yeah, we're obviously planning for 2027 and getting ready for the holidays, and yeah, so a lot of looking at a lot of different timelines.
2: I know, I really don't like to think about, I used to not like to think about the holidays and Christmas until, like, the end of October, and being here, I have to think about that in, like, July. I'm like, this is really, I really don't want to be thinking about holidays and Christmas, but I guess I am.
0: You know, one we definitely have to talk about, as I mentioned starting here, in the new Roger Torrey Peterson study space. You know, before we get into the new exhibits and everything, let's talk about that. I didn't know you had this, walked in, and hey, I mean, I've been in the room, but totally new, some new stuff up. I really like what I see. Like, tell us a little bit about this.
1: Yeah, so we just introduced the Roger Torrey Peterson study space. It's in the Breckenridge Room, which is the little fireplace room right off, like, the main gallery in the library. It's a place that anybody with a student ID, or anybody really that wants to come down to the museum, can hang out. There's table there. It's like a library space. So we have a collection of books that we've had in our collection. They weren't from Roger, but they're, like, about all the sciences,

0: A lot of them are nods to like what we have going on, so you might see some of those in like the book covers. We have some like natural history artifacts up, like some egg collections, some sculptures, some photos of Roger with his family. But it's a place that is like a nice, quiet, like restful area if you have like papers to work on, if you just need like a little bit of respite from like the busy day to day. You can also use it like if you come to look at the exhibitions, but you just need to sit down for a little bit. It's just a nice, comfortable space that we created that we hope people will enjoy.
1: No, that is awesome. It is very just cool to see this nice welcoming spot. Like I was saying, it'd be great in here on a winter day. It's a nice snowstorm outside. Just hole up in here, stay warm, and I don't know, work on something. Or just look at all these books. Look at all the – realize how untalented I am when it comes to painting and drawing when I see some of the stuff that's in here. But let's get into the new exhibit here. I mean, really cool. Just got to see it. Tell us a little bit about Flights of Feathers. What can you tell us about this?
0: Oh, so this is a really fun one. And a question we get, obviously, as like the Roger Torrey Peterson Institute is like, well, what do you have by Roger Torrey Peterson? And depending on like what we have on display at the time, that can either be like, oh, we have a couple of these galleries here, or actually this time he is in almost every gallery on both floors, which is really nice. So like upstairs we still have the Roger Torrey Peterson like fashion exhibitions, so, like that's his clothing, like his painter smock, his special like penguin ties and things like that. We moved his like biographical exhibition down to the Anderson Gallery, so it's right off the lobby now. If you come visit, that tells you like all about his life. We have different artworks in there. And then here in Flights of Feathers on the whole first floor, we have 52 different artworks. And so a little more than half of them are original Roger Torrey Peterson artworks. Those are in conversation with some of his photography, along with some photography from the Macaulay at Cornell. So that is their ornithological library. So obviously a lot of really good images. We go through like the questions people might have about migration, like so what exactly is that? When do birds make it? Why do some birds stay? Like, and how do we know these things? Because birds are very small and sometimes they fly at night. And so like what tech are we using to study this? We obviously usually display a lot of field guide plates. So those are the paintings that you would see printed in the field guides. And we have those in this show, but then we also have a lot of we have some very big works that he made for like Life magazine in the 40s. We have a ton of World of Birds. So that was a book in 67, I believe, so that he did a lot of backgrounds for. So a lot of very like nice intimate portraits of birds. And then we have some ink works from like Wild America and How to Know the Birds, all different sizes. We have tiny little intimate pieces. And then we have pieces that are about like 3 to 4 feet long. So like a lot of very different things to see, a lot of different bird species. So I'm hoping that it's a lot that people can find and learn more about birds and like things to aesthetically enjoy.
1: You kind of know beforehand, because I mean, it really is. There's a nice mix out there. There's a nice, I think it highlights really everything he did from photography, the black and white, the pen and ink stuff, the actual in color, the things you kind of know, or any other things from life. Like, going in, did you know it was going to be such a mixed bag and a little bit of all kind of everything he did? Or, I mean, that just kind of come about when you were going through what you have of his work and that kind of happened. You know what I mean? Were you thinking of doing that beforehand or not? Because you did a very nice job of that. Of just, like I said, there are things I saw out there. I was like, I would not have assumed that was Roger Torrey Peterson. Would not have thought that until now it's up there for me to see it.
0: That's a good question. When I started, I knew that I wanted to end with like geese flying off in a V, because that's usually what you think of when you see like bird migration. So I was lucky that when I looked in our database that like we genuinely had a very nice painting of birds flying off in a V. And then you kind of just look at, well, so I always look at what's framed. So in our collection, we have most of like the 1500 works are housed in flat files. So that's a way to keep them out of the light and keep them safe. We have maybe a couple dozen works like already framed in different areas. And so I always look at like, I focus on some different species, saw what was framed, saw what needed to be framed. We ended up picking maybe about 20 works from the flat files and getting those matted and framed, which was fun. So like those are works that we know haven't been shown in recent years, which is always really exciting to pull out. But I think I went, so I always create, like, it's called a map when I'm doing an exhibition. So, like, you pick out the areas and then decide, like, what your theme is going to be for that area. So we obviously had, like, we're focusing on, there's almost a 30% decrease in bird populations right now. And so I wanted to focus on that in the main galleries and use some of the most intimate, like, detailed works for people to focus on in that area. But then we also focus on, like, long distance flyers. So I was like, well, what are those? And so then those were the hummingbird, especially the ruby-throated hummingbird, and then things like the albatross and like different types of flamingos. And so from then it just like really easily filled the space out and allowed me to use a lot of different types of artwork, which is always fun.
1: Thinking about those spaces you're talking about, are there any in here that are, actually, here, I'll put it this way, more space or less space? Does that make it easier or harder? Where, like, because I know there are some, if I'm getting the way you're putting this, I mean, there's parts in here where you can fit like two pieces of art. And there's also places where you have the whole wall, you can go down, you can fit like 12 things. Is like one easier than the other? I would assume the less you have, the harder it'd be to like figure out. Like the one in there, you have two really good pictures. There's one of Roger Torrey Peters and then I forget the person who did the other one, but they work really well, but you only have two there. So it's not like you can, they've worked well, but it's because you picked the two right ones. I mean, is it more difficult when you only have the choice of like two versus when you have the choice of like, I don't know, 16 spots on a wall?
0: Mm-hmm. So the smaller spaces are harder. So like the two alcoves we have, like the one you mentioned, and then there's another smaller one right next to it, are more difficult just because you have to decide like thematically, is that going to match like a larger gallery next to it, or is that going to be its own thing? And so that was kind of nice. I matched the one with the flamingos, so that's a long distance flyer, with the under the stairs, which is the hummingbird. So those are sort of near an area, but they share like the same theme. And then the other one got to be the osprey, and then talking about like the different tech we use. So that just was kind of like a nice thing that married well together. But yeah, definitely the less space you have to think a little harder.
1: Nice job on the space you had. I think you did well. Let's get into events. I know we got events. We got exhibits, but I know we got events for the rest of the year. We still got a few months here. What do we got coming up?
2: Well, obviously, the first thing would be the exhibition opening reception, and that is tonight, October 9th at 5 o'clock, 5 p.m. to 7 p.m. We're serving charcuterie. We have a cash bar with alcoholic and non-alcoholic options, as well as remarks from our curator, Rachel, our CEO, Stacy, and Jim Barry, our guest speaker. So they will be doing remarks tonight. It will be lovely. It's going to be a lovely evening, and
0: we're
2: going to have a signature cocktail, the hummingbird.
1: Oh, nice.
2: Yes. It's so we really hope to see you all there tonight. But after tonight, on October 29th, we're actually having a Halloween party. Ooh. We're very excited. It's our first ever Halloween party. That's going to start at 6 p.m. and go till 7:30. Costumes are encouraged. Mm-hmm. We'll have, again, the same sort of vibe charcuterie. Our bar will be open with a new signature cocktail, a different signature cocktail.
0: A spooky one
2: to be decided. As well as we're going to have Halloween activities, a photo booth, those kinds of things. So we're really excited for that one. I'm hoping to see everyone there. More information on that is on our website. On November 14th and 15th, it is our RTPI Holiday Gift Market. We've been doing this for a few years now. We're really excited to have it back. This year, admission to the holiday market, as well as admission for the museum for that weekend, is free for everyone. So we're very excited to have that as a little incentive to come shop and come see the new exhibit. It's a good weekend to get in. So that is November 14th and 15th again. And then we are wrapping up the year with our signature Holidays at the Lodge event. Ooh. On December 5th and December 12th. That's two Saturdays, the first two Saturdays in December. We are having school choirs, crafts in the Clark, or not in the Clark room, excuse me, crafts in the art studio. And of course, our very special friend Santa will be coming in to say hello to all the kids. So we really hope everyone can come for that as well. Information for all of our events are on our website. That's rtpi.org. You can also find those on our Facebook page.
1: Nice and easy to find. Yeah. You know, anything else? I mean, I'm sure that the new exhibits, we got those events. I mean, anything else before the end of the year here? Have we missed anything else coming up here? I mean, I don't know what else we would have missed, but we got 3 months here. Anything else for 2027?
0: This is more of an online thing, but for next year's Art That Matters to the Planet Droid exhibition, it's based on the Field Guide to Stars and Planets. That open call, so anybody can apply from anywhere in the world, but if you're an artist and you think you might have a piece you want to offer, that has been open since August 1st, and the call closes November 7th. So after that, we'll be picking our works and everything, but there is still time to apply if that is something that dazzles you.
1: Very cool, very cool. Well, I know you just mentioned it a second ago, but I mean, again, where can we find RTPI online? 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
2: Yeah, all of our info is on our website. That is www.rtpi.org. You can also follow us on Facebook. We always post everything that we have going on our Facebook and our Instagram.
1: Very nice and easy to find you online.
0: Yeah.
1: Anything else to let the good people know before we go? Have we missed anything?
0: I don't think so.
2: We probably did, but I don't know.
0: We'll save it for another time.
1: We'll do this again. We'll definitely do it again. Always fun. Even talking, I'm already excited for these exhibits, but I was told a little bit about upcoming ones, and there's a lot of cool stuff coming, so very excited. Yeah, I'm Anthony Merchant down at Roger Torrey Peterson Institute talking to Claire and Rachel, and I'll be back with more in just a second. 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

0: are tuned into Arts on Fire right here on 107.9 WRFA. How you doing out there? I'm your host, Anthony Merchant, here with you. And today we are talking to Joel and Jose of the Wine Cellar. Many of you may already know, and if you don't, you're going to know by the end of this. And talking about a few things here, but the Wine Cellar bringing live music to downtown Jamestown here this Halloween with Mr. Green and Stereo Death performing at the Wine Cellar Halloween night. On top of that, they're celebrating 50 years of being in a business. And just a whole lot more. We'll talk all of that and more with Joel and Jose. How you both doing?
1: Good, good. How are you?
0: Doing good.
2: I'm doing fantastic.
1: Yeah.
0: So, you know, like I said, I mean, I'm sure there are people who are listening to this who, you know, I mean, go out to the shows and around downtown Jamestown, well aware of you both. But for those who are not, I mean, we'll start over here. You know, what is your role at the Wine Cellar, and really, how long have you been doing things at the Wine Cellar?
1: Well, my name is Joel. I'm the owner of the Wine Cellar.
0: Nice.
1: I was the manager for a long time. Just recently got a piece, and we've been running it here. I've been doing it for I guess you'd say 19 years.
0: Wow.
1: Because I started on the door when I was almost 21, working the door, and moved up through bartending to eventually I was given the job to run the place, and that's where we are now.
0: Very nice. Very nice.
2: No, mine's kind of similar too. I started out at the door and worked up to being a bartender and just being his right-hand guy, doing what he needs to be done, you know?
1: Running the show on Fridays and Saturday nights.
0: Is that the way it tends to go there, the pipeline? Like, you start at the door and then work into bartender? Is that how it tends to go, or?
1: Well, I guess that's how it went with us. I don't know if that's how it always goes. I mean, a couple other guys, yeah, that's how it happened with Chris.
2: Yeah, that's true.
1: Yeah, that's, I mean, for us, I think it kind of just, you had where you start on the door, and then when you're needed, if you think you can do it, yeah.
0: Just kind of throw you in.
1: Yeah, and then one day I was needed to run the place. I'm like, oh, I guess I'll figure that out.
0: This is one of those things where all of a sudden you're like, it's been piecing together every time. Like, you learn a little something this day, maybe you learn a little more this day. Then all of a sudden you're like, oh, I guess I have the things to, like, run this now.
1: Yeah,
0: I can do this.
1: Yeah, it's definitely a learn on the job kind of thing. I mean, Jose, you know, we come up with, there's stuff that teaches you lessons.
2: Certain nuances and experiences that you can only get right on.
1: Right on
2: in the
1: scene.
2: Moment.
0: You know, like, as I mentioned, I mean, it's not a small feat. I mean, the Wine Cellar turning 50 this year. And I mean, I know you guys have had celebrations and stuff. And I mean, how have you kind of been celebrating that? Because, again, I mean, 1976, if I'm doing my math right, you've been?
1: Yeah, yep.
0: That's not a small feat. You've been downtown longer than I've been alive.
1: Yeah, well, it's my dad, you know. Him and his partner, John Foley, who's passed away many years ago at, they started it out. They were childhood best friends. Got it going just because they were good at partying. They were good at. They used to throw keg parties in high school. This is back, like, you know, like you said, we started in '76. So before that, you know, they had their. My dad had his GI Bill, and you know, they had their stuff, and they got it. Yeah, got it together. It was actually their third bar together, but
0: wow.
1: Yeah, they were there at the Cozy Corner right over here where the Hotspot Cafe is.
0: Oh, really?
1: Yeah, that was the Cozy Corner and the Function Junction.
0: Where was that? I've never heard of that.
1: I can't remember where exactly where. I think it was on 2nd Street somewhere. But, I mean, somebody's going to hear this and go, that's not where it was. But, yeah, that's, yeah. And then, you know, yeah, my dad, just by being, I think, pretty much a fun guy, kept the place going for so long. It's really quite a feat, you know.
0: No, that is, I mean, it really is. Again, that's not a, you even just mentioned bars that aren't even around anymore. And there's many who I'm sure in the last 50 years you could name off. Like, many more that were.
1: Since we were 21.
0: Even that.
1: Hell, yeah.
0: There's ones I can think, I'm 33, and I mean, there's things I can think of like, oh yeah, I can name more that are no longer here probably than ones that actually are.
2: For sure. I started out at Mojo's as a door guy.
0: Oh, you're at Mojo's? I didn't know that.
2: Especially to the Wine Cellar.
0: Oh, nice.
2: Yeah.
1: And I just used to hang out there a lot and got to know Jose as a dude that could be trusted and relied on there.
2: Worked out for me.
0: Actually, that's not a bad transition, because I also wanted to, I mean, again, we have this show, but I also know, like, Wine Cellar's doing more, you know, you're doing more with music, it seems like, lately, and I feel like that's a good transition, because Mojo's was definitely a music venue around here.
1: Yeah.
0: You know, like, let's talk a little bit about that. Like, I mean, from what I'm kind of piecing together, it seems like Wine Cellar's, like, really, like, it's something you're, like, deliberately thinking of, like, let's bring more live music in there. I mean, is it safe to say that?
1: Oh, for sure. Yeah, that's our goal. I mean, we always did stuff. We were always down, but, like, really trying to capture that vibe that Mojo's had has been something we've been trying to do, you know, just by, like I said, I hung out there. Jose always hung out there. Like, that's where we got him. Like, it just seems like that's that music vibe we're trying to, in addition to our daytime vibe, like, which is an old school daytime, you know, hole in the wall bar. But we're trying to capture that real music venue vibe and have good bands and have fun, you know.
0: Is there? I mean, you mentioned like there's been bands on and off throughout the years. Like, I was trying to figure that out. Like, because I mean, again, I'm only 33. Like, Has there historically been bands there since the beginning, on and off, or like was there a time where it kind of started? Like, is there a definitive time where you go, oh yeah, and like 07 was the first time we had a band come in? You know what I mean?
1: Well, what do you think, man? I mean, we didn't have lots of bands when you started, right?
2: Well, there were still bands, you know, like Smack Dab, even The Audience.
1: Yeah, we had The Audience. Like I worked with Mike one night.
2: Oh, Drivers were there crazy. A couple times.
1: Yeah. Oh, yeah. You know? Yeah. But we never. We did it. We would do it like for something fun to do. We never really had it as like a thing you could rely on us to do most weekends. But you know, I didn't. I mean, let's see. We. I mean, we've always been having people do stuff. I think my dad hired somebody to come and eat things one time. Just like
0: to eat
1: nails
0: things?
1: And bottles and stuff like that. This is a rumor I heard. I don't have it confirmed.
0: That's again? Like that guy who ate a whole plane piece by piece.
1: Do you think
0: piece.
1: That guy's out there? We can find.
2: He might not be live.
1: You know,
2: I don't
1: like
2: know.
1: We'll have acts and comedy.
0: I mean, it's the 50th anniversary. How didn't you find the guy who ate stuff for the 50th anniversary?
1: I mean, he can't still be with us. That's
0: not, yeah, I'm with that's you. Not bring him in for this Halloween show and see how much like candy corn he can eat.
1: Yeah, there you
0: so
1: go.
0: Much.
1: Yeah.
2: But no, like it's a venue now. You know, it transitioned from moving the pool table to the corner, packing a band over by the bathrooms, and we have a stage now. We converted that smoke room into an amazing stage, and it's a great place for bands to play.
1: Yeah.
0: It's been cool because, like, I will also say, like, I mean, you know, like, we do the Rock and Roll Rundown here and try to, you know, put together, like, all the shows going on in the area. And it is, like, Gavin does it now, but when I was doing it, I noticed the Wine Cellar pop up more and more. It was, like, even shows that I wasn't, you know, like, I mean, I'm buddies with the Mr. Green guys and stuff. I'm normally pretty privy to those things, but there'd even be shows where you guys would have, like, oh, I didn't even know that was going on. So it does. It seems like a nice, like, you are, like, more and more I'm seeing more there. And, yeah, as I'm talking to you, it's obviously it's on purpose. You're trying to do more of that.
1: Those,
0: you know,
1: Mr. Green guys are great too.
0: I love Mr. Green. Those are
1: And Gavin's in half the bands that play there.
0: So. He plays in almost every single band locally. I tell him that all the time. I don't know what bands he really hasn't played with, and if he hasn't yet, he will eventually. Someone's gonna be sick one day. Yeah. Bass player's gonna have a flu, and he's gonna be needed somewhere.
1: Yeah, he's gonna get the record, I think.
0: How about, like, you know, for like both of you, you know, even out, I'm just kind of talking a lot of music, but I mean, outside of the Wine Cellar, I mean, both of you, you know, be it the local music scene or even outward, you know, beyond, I mean, do both of you get to many shows or get to do, you're the owner of a bar. You may not be able to get out to a lot of live music. I don't know, but do either of you get out to a lot of live music when you're not at the Wine Cellar?
1: Well, yeah, I think we get shows.
2: Well, I get to shows when I can. I just had a baby, so.
0: Oh, they'll also.
2: I don't really get to do much.
0: Yeah.
2: But when I get a chance, I'll try and pop by and then head back to work, you know. He'll be more, you know, in public than I am these days.
1: Yeah, my girlfriend really likes to go to live music. We just went to Borderlands.
0: Oh, nice.
1: Yeah, that was super cool. So she's always like trying to come up with a show to go to, so that's always great.
0: Do you have any right now with making that more of a, you know, bringing in more music and stuff? Is there any of that, like, on your mind when you go to shows where, like, are you looking around going, like, oh, what's their stage setup? Or do you have that at all, or are you not like that?
1: Absolutely. Yet? Absolutely. Like, I mean, we waited backstage at the Heron to try to book bands off the.
0: Oh, nice.
2: I have tried.
1: You know,
0: like, it's like fish in a barrel. Yeah. Where do we find bands? Oh, backstage of the Blue Heron. I know where we'll find music.
1: Walk over there and ask those guys, and they're awesome. Receptive to it.
2: Very receptive. Yeah. Yeah.
0: Oh, that is great.
1: Yeah. And also, yeah, we're looking at stages and looking at stuff. Like, that's just what you do, you know.
0: I also thought I'd put a highlight, too. I mean, I know you have, you know, let's talk a little, too, like, talking about live music. You also have an open mic every week at the Wine Cellar. Like, tell us a little bit about that. I know that's been going on for a while, hasn't it?
1: Oh, yeah.
2: Every Thursday.
1: Yeah, Zeke Watruk runs that for us. It's a great thing. Got a lot of good musicians on there.
2: We got Gerald Jimerson shows up a lot, Tristan Gaeta, the great Danny Shanahan.
1: Oh, yeah. Danny Shanahan.
2: You know. And any capable musician or someone who's willing to play along with anyone, show up and just plug in or go acoustic or hand drum, whatever you want.
1: Even if you got a song in you, you just need to sing. You don't have any musicians you know how to play with. He'll pull it up. He'll pull up the karaoke version, and you can let it out.
0: Nice.
1: Yeah, I hear about customers all the time. They're building up to singing some great song. That they're like, this Thursday, I think I'm going to do it. And I'm like, that's great, you know?
2: Did you see the video of my girlfriend doing Limp Bizkit's Break Stuff?
1: No, but I heard about it.
2: It was pretty epic.
1: Yeah.
0: That sounds pretty epic.
2: Yeah. Nice. It was a good live video. You guys should check that out on our Facebook. But it's fun. It's a fun Thursday night.
1: Yeah, it's great.
0: You know, like, why do you think it? I know why. I do think it's very important to have, like, music venues and stuff around the area. I think most people listening to this do, but I mean, like, why do you two think that it's important to have a venue for music in the area? Like, I mean, why would you say there's importance put on this where, I mean, obviously you're trying to push it more. Like, Why do you think we need that in downtown Jamestown?
1: Well, I think it's the way it makes people feel. When you go out and see, you feel good when you go out and see music. You know, it's something, you have something playing at a bar, you can get ready to go out and check out. It's awesome, you know?
0: It is a great feeling.
1: You know, it's good for the overall feeling of the town, I think.
0: Totally agree.
2: I think it's the inclusive, like, dancing and singing along with things that you already know. A lot of these musicians do covers of popular songs and even their own originals that are very catchy, and people just moving side to side. You know, it's almost cathartic.
1: Yeah.
2: You know?
0: It's nice to have that downtown again. Like, it's nice to have, again, like, I love the push for more of that, to just be like, it's a Thursday night, what am I doing? I'm going to go see a band. They would walk 2 blocks. It's a nice thing, like, including for people who work downtown or live around here, like, you know, walk 2 blocks over. Yeah, I would love that, to have entertainment like that.
1: Yeah, and the local artists to have somewhere to go play and to inspire to play at places to build up to that. Like, that's good for these guys.
0: And I do. I like that, again, like, you know, that's why I brought up, like, the open mic. I like that, like, even the music venue thing, but even on the other side where you're, like, somebody who's just even trying to work up to a karaoke song, like, you kind of have that where, like, oh, yeah, whatever what you're into, you're kind of making a venue for that, which, well, I think just...
1: making dreams come true.
0: It's awesome. That's a very cool thing, you know? Outside of, like, what responsibilities... I'll bring this up, like, you know, being a part of a bar that's already been around, you know, again, we're celebrating 50 years, like... What do you think some of your responsibilities are for, like, basically keeping it so, like, you know, in 100 years we can celebrate the 100th anniversary of the Wine Cellar? Like, you know, what are kind of your responsibilities on that end where, you know, we're not talking about a business brand new, but ones that's, like, established and has a history. And, I mean, again, 50 years, I mean, that's amazing. Like, how, on your side of things, you know, how do you kind of, what are your responsibilities of keeping that going and, again, keeping it so we can celebrate in another 50 years?
1: Well, yeah, it's my dad's place, you know, and then, you know, like, it's part of our family. Like, we have to keep the Wine Cellar going. We got to go to the Wine Cellar. Got to get, you know, got to open the bar today. Like, it's just part of that. And then, you know, as I got older and I had my own family and things, like, oh, I need to provide for my family. And then we start having employees. They need to provide for their families. Like, we, like, that's the thing we need to do for the wine, you know, and that's what we have to do at the Wine Cellar, you know. And then, of course, a place for people to go and have a good time. Like, just like the music, it's like we want to have a place for people to go to, you know, let off some steam or to celebrate stuff.
2: Or mourn.
1: That's things. The thing, too. Yeah, you know, like, coming off of a funeral, you get, you know, families in town, you can go somewhere. Maybe there's music playing. Maybe we're just somewhere for you to talk. And it's important, we think.
0: That multifaceted, too, going back to that. Like, again, like, obviously, we're talking about the music, but also, yeah, like, just you need a place to go for a while. Or you need that. I like that you're there for multiple people. That's a good thing. You're there for the community, basically. Well, you know,
2: there's been multiple people coming in with, like, birthday cakes.
1: Yeah.
2: They'll set up a table and decorate, you know, and this is our birthday table. Go ahead, have at it.
0: That's awesome.
2: You know?
0: No, I think that is absolutely cool, you know? Yeah. We got the Halloween. Do we have any shows before the Halloween show? I mean, we're hearing it this week. Do you have any other shows before the Halloween one to plug?
2: This Friday, we've got Logan and Laura doing the acoustic patio series.
0: Oh, I just had Logan in for an interview.
2: Did you?
0: Logan Alexander, I take it? I think that's Logan. Yeah, he plays with Laura.
2: Yes. And then
1: it's a different Logan and Laura.
2: This week. And then on Saturday. Saturday's Sun the Band coming back for the first time in like 2 years.
0: Oh, wow.
2: And then quite a few things. Benny Erniewine next Friday for the patio series. Dave Ahlquist next Saturday.
1: Yeah, we do a show every Friday from 6 to 9.
0: Oh, nice.
1: We call it the patio series, but it's... We don't have the patio anymore, so it's the happy hour series.
2: We're holding on to that little.
0: I respect that though. I like that. I like that. You know, we have those before the Halloween show. We obviously have the one on Halloween. How about ones after it? I mean, I'm sure not everything's booked for the rest of 2026, but I mean, what is on the books so far that we can kind of talk about?
2: Pretty far, yeah, but what do you got there, Joel?
1: Well, we got one that we're really proud of. We're doing on the night before Thanksgiving, which is the 25th of November, that we're having the away team come in. We're doing a can drive.
0: Oh, nice.
1: So, yeah, we'll do it. You're bringing some cans. There's going to be some sort of deal on the cover, and we'll you know, give a little bit to charity, see if we can help out a little bit while we're having a good time.
0: Oh, that is awesome.
1: Yeah. The away team, they're awesome, man.
0: Any others after that one?
2: We've got, in December, we've got, actually, right after Thanksgiving, I'm sorry, that Saturday is Gavin himself.
0: Hey! I know that fella.
2: Yeah, that fella. Yeah. December 12th, we have a band from Erie called Ish. The 19th of December, we have, hopefully, the Women of Rock. We're going to try and get an all-female thing going on.
0: Ooh.
2: All female artists. That's what we're trying to showcase in December for sure.
0: Oh, that is very cool.
1: Yeah, that'll be fun.
0: In terms of, like, do you have, I guess I don't know the inner workings of that, like, booking. Do you have one person kind of doing all the booking? Is it a few people? Like, how is that all work?
1: Well, it was me, and then I was screwing it up too much, so Jose had to come help out. And then the two of us collectively, we needed to get Mary to help out with some of it, too. And
2: yeah, it's a teamwork
1: thing. It's really, that's what the bar is. It's really everybody can put in their piece, you know. Anybody that has a band will take. I mean, dude, we got Mr. Green from Aaron.
2: Right, yeah, our co-worker, bartenders. Steven went to high school, and he mentioned it to me. And well, yeah, let's get these guys in. And then we fell in love with them.
0: Oh, they're all, I mean, I love that band. They're a great fit over there. Plus, they do great, like, covers everyone knows. But sometimes they'll throw something in where, like, I'm stoked. You know, like, some of the other people might not know it. And be like, I'm happy you played that one.
2: B-side for me.
0: I was going to say, like, you play Nirvana, but you're playing, like, a more obscure. You know what I mean? You're not playing the obvious when you're playing some of those songs, which I always really respect.
1: Right. Yeah. And then a lot of them, they're just our friends that ask us if we can, you know, catch up with one of us and ask if they can, we can do a bit, get a night.
2: And then you get people from out of town, like the Derek Woods Band. They're from out of Pittsburgh. They're actually like a Grammy winner. They hit us up out of nowhere.
0: These guys. That's awesome.
1: Yeah, I think they thought we were actually the guys that book up the Winter Garden. We're like, well, we can work on something with you. And
0: we're like right there.
1: But now they hit us up all the time when they're coming through. So,
2: I actually got them booked at the Heron for the Dave's Run a couple months ago.
0: Oh, my gosh.
2: Yeah, like, we've become fast friends, Derek and I.
0: There is a real probably, like, I don't know, I guess you do hear people do, like, the build it and they will come. But, like, there is some of that where, like, I'm sure if you become more of a people know you as, like, a music venue or think of you that way, even people out of town go, like, oh, yeah, I know a place. Just like Mojo's probably once, we're like, oh, yeah, I know a place. I still get people go, hey, I used to play, which I even like this because I tell you, I get hit up all the time where it's like, yeah, I used to play Jamestown. Like, is Mojo still going on? I'm like, yeah, I hate to break it to you, buddy. Yeah. You don't have, like, no, Matt Baxter's not booking your band at Mojo's. That was 2016, buddy. Like, that was a very long time ago. But, I mean, to have a place, again, is beautiful because I'm telling you, I still talk to people on a daily basis. Like, how do I get back into Jamestown? I played there 10, 15 years ago, and I don't know where to play now. And to have a place, going back to that, That brings people to you because you're like, well, now I have a place I can go talk to. I can reach out to the wine cellar and stuff.
2: They can message our Facebook anytime, my personal Facebook, Mary's personal Facebook. You know, hit us up. If you want a venue, let us know, and we'll work it out.
0: See, I love this. I'm very happy to see more of this going on downtown. It's a beautiful thing. I like it very much. More live music is never a negative.
1: Yeah, for real.
0: Especially during, I mean, we're getting into, like, winter months now, too. I always think about that. It's like, what are you doing on a Friday night in the middle of February? What are you doing on a Thursday night in the middle of March?
1: Yeah,
0: it
1: can, like, get gloomy.
0: Yeah, go see some music and stuff. It's awesome. You know, where you mentioned a second ago, but I mean, where can we find the Wine Cellar online, kind of keep up with shows and whatnot? You know, where are you online?
1: Oh, we have a Facebook page.
2: Facebook. I think we're going to branch out onto Instagram. Maybe a TikTok if we get funny enough. You know.
0: We haven't done that yet at WRFA. I haven't gone to that point. I probably need to, but I haven't.
2: It's hard to keep up with TikTok, man. It's like fast paced, man.
0: I feel old. I'm too
1: right. I can't do any of it. I need help with the Facebook page.
0: That's how I feel sometimes. Like, Facebook and Instagram is enough for me. I can't start throwing more things in here. It's too much.
1: Yeah, we'll conquer Instagram sooner or later. We'll get on there.
0: Well, I mean, this has been really fun. I mean, 50 years of the wine set. You know, also that, I mean, you know, as we kind of start closing out, I mean, any other, like, just for the fact that we are talking about a 50-year-old business, like, I know you didn't start it, but you're obviously very connected to it. Like, right. I mean, do you have any remarks, either of you, on just being a part of something that has been around since 1976? Like, that's pretty cool. You're definitely an institution of downtown Jamestown. Like, people know what the Wine Cellar is.
2: Right.
1: Yeah. Well, yeah, it's, and, you know, like we said, I'm proud to be part of something that does that for the community, that can be there for you when you want to go celebrate or mourn, or, like we said, the best day and the worst day of your life, where we'll be there for you. It's just nice to be a part of that. And then, and the fact that it's 76 years, or it was in 1976, it's just a privilege, you know?
2: Yeah, being part of a legacy like that, it actually, it's comforting for me to be part of it, you know? It's quite nice.
0: Maybe I'll be talking to you. I'll be 83 in 50 years. I don't know if I'll still be here. But maybe in 50 years, we'll do this again. You guys want to do this again in 50 years?
2: All the crap in it.
3: Back in my day.
0: Keep losing our train of thought. We're not really sure what we're talking about.
1: That sounds fun. That's going to be all right. That's,
2: 50 years,
1: less pressure.
2: Also listen.
0: I hope I'm retired by then. 50 years sounds like a lot. I don't know. I don't know that I want to be. I don't know that I need to celebrate the Yeah. 100th anniversary of Anthony Merchant. We'll celebrate the 100th anniversary of the wine cellar.
1: Yeah. You never know.
0: We'll see. We'll see. Yeah. You know, I mean, again, the floor is yours. If there is anything else, you know, before we go, have we missed anything? Is there anything else to let the good people know from either of you?
1: I can put one more plug in for our open mic every Thursday and our happy hour series every Friday from 6 to 9. And then we usually got a band on Saturday night.
0: Nice.
1: So come check us out. And if you just need a drink, we're there for that too.
0: Any closing remarks?
2: Oh, I concur with what he said. Come and see us anytime. We're open every day. And we just want to see you guys.
0: Beautiful.
1: You got to come see Jose. Come on.
0: Got to come see Jose.
2: Yeah, I'm there most of the time.
0: No, I'm Anthony Merchant talking to Joel and Jose of the Wine Cellar, celebrating 50 years of business. And again, they got a bunch of shows going on over there. Halloween, you got Mr. Green and Stereo Death. So there you go. You got plans Halloween night. It's even after trick-or-treating. It starts at like 9:30, so you can even go over after trick-or-treating and all that fun stuff. But yeah, I'm Anthony Merchant. I'll be back with more in just a second. You're tuning in to Arts on Fire right here on 107.9 WRFA.

0: You're tuned into Arts on Fire right here on 107.9 WRFA. That was one from Stereo Death. Their song Stereo Death off their album Stereo Death. Maybe you'll hear that one on Halloween when they play at the Wine Cellar with Mr. Green. I want to thank Joel and Jose of the Wine Cellar for once again coming in and talking live music. You know, that was fun because, you know, I mean, if you listen to Arts on Fire, I mean, you're probably aware. I mean, we are in the realm of arts and entertainment. And, you know, sometimes we veer off a little, but we try to stay very, very close to arts and entertainment and make sure that it all connects with, you know, what this show is all about. So, you know, when you have like a business owner in or someone who owns a, you know, a bar or something, at first you go like, all right, you know, how can we kind of make this, you know, about the music or about, you know, whatever it is, the arts, the entertainment, whatever we're talking about. And I thought that was a really fun just talking about, you know, their focus on live music, making it more of a venue. And, you know, all those things are very, I welcome all of those. It's great to see more things downtown, you know, more venues for live music. And, you know, definitely filling a void that is definitely there and definitely needs filled. If you missed that interview with Jose and Joel, you can listen again at WRFALP.com as well as the WRFA SoundCloud page. And from earlier in the hour, we were talking to Rachel and Claire of RTPI. Always a blast having Rachel and Claire on. And, you know, if you're listening here on Friday, don't forget that exhibit opens today. So you still got a little time to get down to that opening reception if you're listening on the Friday edition of the show. Yeah, if you want to listen to that interview with Rachel and Claire again, you can find that same place. 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All right, well, that is going to do it for me for this episode. Until next week for Arts on Fire, I'm your host, Anthony Merchant. Hope you enjoyed this one, and thanks for listening.
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4: Hi, I'm Daniel Peck, and from Cleveland, this is Live at the Bop Stop. Over the last 20 years, Kiko Hirakawa has transformed himself from a student of the jazz masters to an artist with vision and a unique sense of expression. Cleveland native Joshua Smith is a saxophonist who's been playing for the past 25 years with a who's who of musicians, including Joe Lovano, Chris Jonas, and Scott Amendola. Now based in San Francisco, Josh is one of the Bay Area's most sought-after collaborators. This August 3rd, 2024 performance features the quartet working out material in advance of Josh and Kigo heading into their studio to record new music. Featuring Joshua Smith on saxophone, Kigo Hirakawa on piano, Connor Smith on bass, and Jeff Malott on drums, it's the Joshua Smith Quartet, live at the Bop Stop.

Check, check. 1, 2. Hey, thank you guys so much for being here. That's Keigo Hirakawa playing the piano. Let's hear it for him. Keigo Hirakawa. That's Jeff Malott. My man, Jeff Malott on drums. I don't know. And this is the one and only, you may consider yourselves lucky later in life when you get to tell your grandchildren that you got to see this dude at the Mob Stop. This is the Kim Cass on the bass. This is the Joshua Smith Quartet. Thank you for being here, y'all.

All right. Thank you very much. Before we play this next tune, could I order a club soda from the bar? I keep forgetting to do it in between the songs. It's hard to do while I'm playing, and then cycle keeps happening over and over again as I get more and more parched. Just wanted to introduce this next piece while I wait for the club soda. So what can I tell you about honey stick? You guys ever eat a honey stick? Well, you go to like a natural grocery and then you get the honey stick, it's like 25 cents. You know, it's like a little boost. You get like a little glycemic little boost, you know? I wrote this next song. It's a contrafact. Does anybody know what a contrafact is? And it's... you'll see.

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2: Your WRFA weather forecast for the evening of Friday, October 9th. Tonight will be mostly clear with a low of 41 degrees. Tomorrow will be mostly sunny with a high of 70 degrees. Saturday night will have a 50% chance of showers after 2 a.m. It'll be mostly cloudy with a low of 52 degrees. Sunday will have showers mainly after 8 a.m. with a high of 63 degrees. And Sunday night will have a 40% chance of showers before 2 a.m. It'll be cloudy with a low of 55 degrees.
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0: This is your WRFA Rock and Roll Rundown for the week of Thursday, October 8th, 2026. On Thursday in Jamestown, the Wine Cellar is hosting its weekly open mic, and the Karl Marx Revolution are at the Good Time Saloon. And in Warren, Pennsylvania, it's Jared Eggleston at Wicked Warren's and the Johnny Smooth Duo at the Warren Moose Lodge. On Friday, October 9th in Jamestown, it's Logan Alexander and Laura the Landshark Ferraro at the Wine Cellar and Campfire Junkie at Two Gingers Inn. Jared Eggleston is at Buddy Brewster's in Lakewood, in Westfield at Shanny Bill's at 5 and 20 Spirits and Brewing and Angel Bush at Annex 25, and the Porcelain Bus Drivers are playing Balloons in Ellicottville. And that's a look at your rock and roll rundown for Thursday, October 8th and Friday, October 9th. 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
1: These are tough times, America. 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Now, we know that you've got an extra $10,000 or $15,000 sitting around. And we know how much you like to ride a bicycle. So come on, take one for the team. Have one for the road. We've got guys waiting for you, just right outside. 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
0: And here's the Rock and Roll Rundown for Saturday, October 10th, 2026. On Saturday in Jamestown, it's Sun at the Wine Cellar, The Freeze at Raven and Rune, Spoiled Leftovers at Shawbucks, and Smokin' 45 at the Celeron American Legion. In Lakewood, the acoustically challenged trio are at Group Therapy, and Derek Davis and Luke Swanson are playing Southern Tier Distilling Company. In Sherman, it's Jeff Fetterman Acoustic at the Sherman Hotel and Jared Eggleston at the Cooler. The Derek Davis Duo is playing Bent Run Brewing Company in Warren, Pennsylvania. The Tradesmen, Lords of the Highway, and Ralphie's Gone Blind will all be at the Lakeside Golf Course in Ripley. And at Balloons in Ellicottville, it's the Funkensteins, Nashville North, Grosh, Seismic Urge, and the West Ends. On Sunday, October 11th, it's Sing-Alonga, The Final Showman at the Reg Linnae Center for the Arts in Jamestown, and the Pat Harrington Trio is playing Balloons in Ellicottville. On Tuesday, October 13th, the Reg Linnae presents its monthly Memory Cafe, this time featuring Upcycle Fallcraft with Heather Felton. 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Lastly, KGB will be at the Hideaway in Steamburg. 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

least in the Bradenton, Florida, Tampa area, that is, have gun, will travel. Got to get the comma in there. Has hand of law. They have a EP. I guess we still call them EPs, extended plays back in the day when you just got a few songs, but it was a full.

0: whatever else may be going on, at least we got that going for us. We have something new from Ty Siegel, Black Paint, No Way Out from Social Distortion. I've been playing a lot of them this year, but they had a new album. So, you know, I think we're due. And we got to get that out there. So a band like that finally releases an album after a long hiatus. You gotta take the moment and enjoy it. So I've been playing a lot of the Social Distortion. Probably still will, and maybe roll out some old stuff in the near future too. Anyway, Sir Douglas and his quintet coming up after that, and we're gonna have Dinosaur Jr. very excited about that. Their new album coming out. Speaking of hiatuses, after 5 years, I believe it is, they have a new album. They're near. And we're playing No Friends. It's a second track for those of you scoring at home off this new album. And speaking of bands, we got to celebrate because they released another album. Seem to be having another renaissance. Was their 7th, 8th, or 9th renaissance? But anyway, it's the Rolling Stones. One of my favorite tracks off the album. Hit Me in the Head. In the Third Street Garage, 107.9. WRFALP. Where else would you rather be? Low power to people, right on.
1: Frankly, what am I not to lose?

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This is Rocker 48 from Fox, New York. It says that Rob Jones is the voice of rock in the Southern Tier.

0: one in the garage, not to bury the lead here, that was brand new, No Friends, from Dinosaur Jr.
1: Yeah.
0: Second track off the album, and this might be their best one since Farm, way back when, 2011-ish time frame. Anyway, this is a great album, solid all the way through. Dinosaur Jr., they're back, the trio, Murph, Lou Barlow, of course, Jay Mascis. Long may it be so. Before that, it was what I was talking about, alluding to when I first started yapping. That was the Cynics, a garage band from Pittsburgh. We didn't see them or haven't heard of them or ever played them here in the garage. That was from their 2011 album, I Need More. Going hard. Hitting it hard on that one, the Cynics are. Yeah. You need a band with, a lot of bands. You're going to go into garage rock territory. You got to have a name like, it's got to start with The. That was off the album Spinning Wheel Motel, by the way. The always helps. You know, think of all the bands with a V in them that came out in the 60s and 50s, of course, and then following suit, put a V in front of it. I think it's going to help. It's like naming your kid Jeeves. You think you know he's going to be when he grows up, maybe. Are Butler's still a thing? I don't know. This is the Third Street Garage, 107.9 WRFALP, and now you know what time it is.
2: And now for another Third Street Garage Nuggets.
0: The band that wasn't. That is the Dukes of the Stratosphere, hatched out of the band XTC, of course, England, very popular, especially in England back in the early 80s, wanting to shuffle off their XTC persona and dig deep into their influence of where they came from. That was the 60s psychedelic garage. So Andy Partridge, Colin Moulding, and Dave Gregory adopted even different names and alter egos for themselves, calling themselves the Red Curtain and Sir John Johns. And they recruited Dave's brother to play on drums. And they really delved into it. I mean, they lost themselves in the fuzzy garage riffs, and you can hear the Electric Prunes and the Yardbirds and even the Barrett era, Pink Floyd, of course, the Beatles. And they released an album, an EP. Remember, we talked about that earlier in the show, called 25 O'Clock on April Fool's Day, 1985. And of all things, the album outsold the actual XTC album that was out at that time as well. So they went in full force and recorded the album, 1987's full album, Sonic Sunspot. And that tonight is what we're going to be playing. The song off that, released in August of 1987, The Dukes of the Stratosphere, and the song Vanishing Girl, your Third Street Garage Nugget of the Week.

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Rock on.

0: teasers sometimes. That was a little Thirstweek Garage teaser for the Halloween show. We're going to have our annual Halloween show here in the Thirstweek Garage. Haven't missed one yet. Haven't missed a Halloween yet in 22 years. It'll be 22 years of Halloween in the Thirstweek Garage, which will be the next new Thirstweek Garage show. Not next week, but the week after. And we played Tito and the Tarantula. We play them every year. I don't know if we're going to play. We played them now, but most every Halloween show we play After Dark. From Dusk Till Dawn soundtrack. Robert Rodriguez and all that. Johnny Guitar and the Sputniks from the 1960s were before that. And they were from Sweden. Yeah, there you go. Sputniks from Sweden playing very spaghetti western surfy desolate sounding guitar. Beautiful stuff. Fit right in with the western. Here we are in the Thirstweek Garage in Jamestown, New York, taking you through your Friday evening, leading into the Power Chord Hour coming up at 8 o'clock on the back end of this one with Anthony. Long may it be so. Thank you for listening to Thirstweek Garage and all the programming on this very radio station. We could not do it without you. We're going to have some helicopters, some surfer blood, and wrapping it up with Johnny Marr. Not off his new one. He has a new album that's coming out. We're going back to one of his first ones when he was playing with the Healers. And going to ride us on out. Thanks for listening. 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